0: Nobody does it like Chris Blue here on Homecoming Radio. Yeah. Chris, I remember we were in the studio doing that song, and it just became a holy anointed moment when you come to the point where you surrender and you lay everything down and you say, I can't even walk without you holding my hand. Your life takes on new meaning. Your life takes on a power. And you sang it like it ought to be sung.
1: This is a really great guy. Gordon Mote is probably one of my best buddies in the world.
2: Absolutely. I love having him here. I wish he was here today. He's going to be singing. 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
0: Oh, homecoming game.

Love it. And I love those voices. You'll recognize Vestal Goodman, Ed Enoch, and kicking things off, Jack Toney here on Homecoming Radio. We like to call them the host group of the show, the Gaither Vocal Band. And this is from the Shine Project. This is a Gaither classic. It's right place, right time. And we would agree that's true today.

0: What a song. You know, and this is a true story. When I first met you, Bill, we met at Calhoun's on the river. You had catfish. I had cornbread in my mouth at the time.
1: In Knoxville, Tennessee.
0: And you asked me to sing a song for you on the spot.
1: Well,
0: do you remember
1: Fred,
0: that?
1: No, Fred Langley, our friends, said, I got this kid I want you to hear. Sing him a song right there in the middle of the restaurant. Yeah.
0: And I said, I have this song by this long-lost ancient songwriter. And the title of the song was, Because He Lives, I Can Face Tomorrow. That's Because He Lives by the Gaither Vocal Band.
1: And that was a great moment. And that's the first time we ever heard you. And Fred said, you need to put him on the stage tomorrow night. I said, I just met him. Yeah. I don't know anything. But you were on the stage the next night. Great things have happened since then. And Chris, it's been a joy to be with you. And I hope we got some days ahead, too.
2: Yes, sir. Yeah.
1: I don't know about you, but... Well, our goal today was to bring that calm assurance to your life, all the while encouraging you to face tomorrow and the next day and the next week. He is with you. And that would do it for today. But join us next time. We'll be looking for you.
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1: It's been a great day and a wonderful audience here. Yeah. Good to have you. And we'll see you next week, okay?
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9: With SRN News, I'm Mary Rose. A new study shows the expansion of Medicaid is being linked to better outcomes for older adult cancer patients living in low-income areas.
10: The expansion started under the Affordable Care Act more than a decade ago. Researchers at the American Cancer Society are finding the expansion has resulted in earlier cancer diagnoses. They analyzed national cancer database information for

0: Lifting up the name of Jesus Christ. Hallelujah. 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
2: Do you have strong ideas about how your grandkids are being raised? 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And even if they ask, make sure they really want to hear your suggestions and they aren't just venting frustrations. We need to give our adult children the freedom to parent, to figure things out, and even to fail. So take a step back, give your kids room to be the parents that they were meant to be, and keep looking for ways you can encourage them. 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
3: 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That's what God does in our lives sometimes. When we hang on to dead branches in our lives, God knows that they're preventing us from living the life He's called us to. So we need to be pruned. It doesn't always feel good to be pruned, but it's necessary. If God is cutting back the dead branches in your life, my friend, embrace it. Know that He's strengthening you from the inside so you can live out His perfect will.
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1: Cell Evolution? This is Ken Ham, author of the popular new book, Defending God's Existence. Even the simplest cell is incredibly complex. So how do evolutionists believe they came about? Well, one common theory is that early, simpler cells engulfed bacteria. These bacteria didn't get consumed and somehow started to serve a supportive role in the cell, eventually evolving into the complex cell structures of today. But these cell structures aren't just floating around in the cell. They're integrated with the cell's nucleus, which has all the information to produce the proteins these structures need. Without this information already in place, the structures would be worthless. You know what? Evolution is just storytelling.
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and Christ to my left. 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

0: SRN News, I'm Mary Rose. Folks on the Big Island of Hawaii are preparing for a deluge of rain from Hurricane Nolo. Correspondent Lisa Dwyer reports.
1: Residents of Hawaii's Big Island are bracing for another potentially catastrophic storm as Hurricane Nola is expected to bring flash flooding and extreme surf while passing south of the islands over the weekend. The island is already saturated from previous storms. Nola is forecast to intensify into a Category 3 hurricane or stronger on Saturday. Forecasters are warning the island could now see 10 to 15 inches of rain and 50-mile wind gusts. I'm Lisa Dwyer.
0: The Pennsylvania Department of Health announced on Friday that 55 new measles cases had been reported in the state. More from Lisa Carton.
2: Officials said that 890 measles cases have been confirmed across 39 counties in the state so far for the year. The outbreak has resulted in 173 hospitalizations statewide and 4 measles-related deaths. Less than 1% of cases have occurred in people vaccinated against measles. State data shows 31% of cases in Pennsylvania are among people younger than 18. I'm Lisa Carton.
0: Several members of an American family have been killed in a building collapse in Athens. A Greek fire official said today that the 4 tourists whose identities have not been released were staying in a 2-story building that buckled after a possible gas explosion that happened on Friday. The BBC said 2 other people, an elderly British man and his Greek wife who lived on the 2nd floor, also died in the tragic incident. This is SRN News.
3: Good evening. 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It's currently 68 with zero wind and overcast. As we head into tonight, mostly clouds and a low of 58 with a wind out of the east at 5 miles per hour. For tomorrow morning, mostly clouds with a light breeze and a temp near 67. In the afternoon and evening, a wind 5 to 10 miles per hour, partly cloudy, and a high around 73. For Monday, sunshine and a high of 73. About the same with a temperature of 76 and partly sunny Tuesday.
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0: With SRN News, I'm Ron Taylor. The fight over non-citizen voting just moved to the high courts.
1: The Supreme Court has cleared the Trump administration to use a federal citizenship check system on voter rolls ahead of November. The SAVE database was blocked by a lower court. The justices paused that order, a temporary win for President Trump's push to stop non-citizen voting. States can use a tool to verify citizenship. The larger case is still alive. Willie Nelson, The White House.
0: Ukrainian President Zelensky says President Trump approved Ukraine to build Patriot missiles with concrete agreements between Kyiv and Washington.
2: Zelensky posted on X with the news days after he met with President Trump at the United Nations General Assembly in New York. He said Trump made a final decision that Ukraine could receive licenses to produce the missiles. Zelensky warned nations at the UN about Russian President Vladimir Putin calling him patient zero as he spreads the infection of war across the world. Elsewhere, Zelensky said Russia has started to focus more on targeting Ukraine's data centers recently. I'm Chris Caraggio.
0: A powerful storm is creeping along the northeast coast, causing high winds and knocking out electricity for thousands. The nor'easter is affecting the Mid-Atlantic area and New England. At one point, around 100,000 customers were without power Saturday. The National Weather Service warns that high winds, tides, and heavy rain will continue through Sunday. In New Jersey, New York, and elsewhere, some streets are flooded and some homes and businesses are inundated. The storm has led to flight cancellations, concert postponements, and disrupted sports events. Officials are urging residents to use caution. President Trump has rejected Iran's proposal to reopen the Strait of Hormuz. This week, Iran offered to reopen the strait and resume talks on its nuclear program in 7 days if the U.S. would lift its blockade of Iranian ports, waive sanctions on Iranian oil sales, and observe a ceasefire that would include Lebanon. Iranian media says the country's president has left New York after the U.N. gathering. This is SRN News.
3: Hello and good evening. It's time to take a look at our Central Illinois weather forecast. It's 65 degrees right now with no wind and cloudy. For tomorrow morning, mostly cloudy and a temperature of 67 with wind 2 to 5 miles per hour. Some clouds in the afternoon and evening a light breeze and warm near 73. Sunny and 73 Monday. 77 and some sun Tuesday. Wednesday clouds in the early morning followed by possible thunderstorms and a temperature slightly cooler at 70. Lightly raining Thursday with a high around 72. And Friday, 67 and light showers.
4: 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She courageously battled cancer for 5 months. They say we miss the love and joy she brought, but we look forward to seeing her again.
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0: Democrat Governor Roy Cooper in the race for the Senate seat that will be vacated by outgoing Senator Tom Tillis. This race could impact the Republican slim Senate majority. The vice president says when Democrats were in charge, the American people suffered.
1: But for years, for 4 years under Joe Biden and congressional Democrats, America was run by a party that prioritized the needs of everybody else, everybody but you. They prioritized massive corporations. They prioritized the far left NGOs. They prioritized illegal immigrants. And of course, as I've learned over the past few months, they prioritized a whole lot of fraudsters. And we know exactly what happened as a result.
0: A popular type of weight loss drug may be causing problems with people's eyesight.
2: Millions of Americans are on weight loss drugs, but now some are filing a lawsuit against the companies of GLP-1 drugs, claiming they were not warned of a rare type of sudden vision loss as a side effect. Common Spirit St. Anthony North Hospital CMO Dr. Crystal Tamara specializes in weight loss medicine.
3: When we have rapid changes in blood sugar in people who have type 2 diabetes, which we use these medications for, that they can have issues with blurry vision or even an increase in something called diabetic retinopathy.
2: She says there is a small risk of sudden permanent vision loss, but overall the benefits continue to outweigh the risk. And I'm Scott Pringle.
0: Hurricane Nolo has just skirted the Hawaiian Islands as it gained intensity, but officials say it still poses a risk for flash floods, dangerous winds, and extreme surf in areas recovering from previous storms. This is SRN News.
4: Hello and good evening. It's time to take a look at our Central Illinois weather forecast. It's 65 degrees right now with no wind and cloudy. For tomorrow morning, mostly cloudy and a temperature of 67 with wind 2 to 5 miles per hour. Some clouds in the afternoon and evening a light breeze and warm near 73. Sunny and 73 Monday. 77 and some sun Tuesday. Wednesday clouds in the early morning followed by possible thunderstorms and a temperature slightly cooler at 70. Lightly raining Thursday with a high around 72. And Friday, 67 and light showers.
5: Today's broadcast is brought to us in part by Jim and Carolyn Isbell of Morton in loving memory of their daughter, Sarah, who went home to be with our Lord and Savior 11 years ago. She courageously battled cancer for 5 months. They say we miss the love and joy she brought, but we look forward to seeing her again.
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0: They analyzed National Cancer Database information for nearly 1.5 million people age 65 and older in low-income communities who were diagnosed with cancer between 2010 and 2021. I'm Tammy Trujillo.
1: A powerful storm continues to creep along the northeast coast, causing high winds, knocking out electricity for thousands. The nor'easter is affecting the mid-Atlantic area and New England. At one point, around 100,000 customers were without power Saturday. The National Weather Service warns that continued high winds, tides, and heavy rain will continue through Sunday. Hurricane Nolo has just skirted the Hawaiian Islands as it's gained intensity, but officials say it still poses a bit of a risk for flash floods, dangerous winds, and extreme surf in areas recovering from previous storms. Nolo was churning slowly south of Hawaii's Big Island on Saturday with maximum sustained winds of 90 miles per hour. The storm center was about 160 miles south of Hawaii's southernmost point and could strengthen into a potentially life-threatening and catastrophic storm through the weekend. 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
2: Hello and good evening. It's time to take a look at our Central Illinois weather forecast. It is currently overcast and cool at 63 with a very light wind. Mostly cloudy later this morning with a wind around 5 miles per hour out of the east and 67. In the afternoon and evening, look for a light breeze out of the north-northeast and some clouds with a temperature near 73. Tomorrow, a high around 74 and sunshine with a wind 2 to 5 miles per hour. Tuesday, warm with a high of 77 and some clouds.
3: 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Edward Bouvier will share the story why he does what he does tomorrow at 5:30 p.m.
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0: for a possible gas explosion Friday. The BBC said two other people, an elderly British man and his Greek wife who lived on the second floor, also died in the tragic incident. The New York Times cited Greek officials as saying the U.S. citizens killed were an older couple, their son, and his girlfriend. President Trump has rejected Iran's proposal to reopen the Strait of Hormuz. This week, Iran offered to reopen the strait and resume talks of its nuclear program in 7 days under certain conditions. This is SRN News.
1: Hello and good evening. It's time to take a look at our Central Illinois weather forecast. It is currently overcast and cool at 63 with a very light wind. Mostly cloudy later this morning with a wind around 5 miles per hour out of the east and 67. In the afternoon and evening, look for a light breeze out of the north-northeast and some clouds with a temperature near 73. Tomorrow, a high around 74 and sunshine with a wind 2 to 5 miles per hour. Tuesday, warm with a high of 77 and some clouds.
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0: Central Illinois weather forecast. The temperature is currently 61, and we have wind at zero and clouds. Later this morning, mostly clouds and 67 with a light breeze. In the afternoon and evening, a wind out of the north-northeast around 5 miles per hour and some clouds with highs around 74. Tomorrow, sunny with a light breeze and a temperature near 73. Moving into Tuesday, about the same with a high of 77 and partly sunny. Wednesday, a likelihood of thunderstorms with a temperature around 74.
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0: controversial teaching that provoked the Pharisees and still provokes legalists today. 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

0: With SRN News, I'm Ron Taylor. A new move against Iran's financial network is being welcomed as a step toward holding the terror financing regime accountable. Correspondent Bernie Bennett has details.
1: The United Arab Emirates says it has sanctioned local branches of Iran's bank Meli, accusing them of violating laws against money laundering, terrorism financing, and weapons proliferation. The order blocks financial transactions between the branches and Iran, including trade finance and fund transfers. Critics say the UAE should go further and stop Iran from rerouting money through third countries. Bernie Bennett reporting.
0: A new study shows the expansion of Medicaid is being linked to better outcomes for older adult cancer patients living in low-income areas.
2: The expansion started under the Affordable Care Act more than a decade ago. Researchers at the American Cancer Society are finding the expansion has resulted in earlier cancer diagnoses. They analyzed national cancer database information for nearly 1.5 million people, age 65 and older, in low-income communities who were diagnosed with cancer between 2010 and 2021. I'm Tammy Trujillo.
0: Two separate mass shootings in different townships in South Africa has left at least 27 people dead. And police have evacuated homes near a U.S. airbase in England and arrested several men over suspected explosive offenses. We'll update you on these stories as details become available. Hurricane Nalo has just skirted the Hawaiian Islands as it's gained intensity, but officials there say it still poses a risk of flash floods, dangerous winds, and extreme surf in areas recovering from previous storms. Nalo was churning slowly south of Hawaii's Big Island Saturday with maximum sustained winds of 90 miles per hour. And a powerful storm still creeps along the northeast coast, causing high winds and knocking out electricity for at least 100,000 or more yesterday. The National Weather Service warning more high winds continue. 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
3: Hello and good evening. It's time to take a look at our Central Illinois weather forecast. It's 56 degrees right now with zero wind and clear. Later this morning, mostly cloudy and a temperature of 67 with wind 2 to 5 miles per hour. Some clouds in the afternoon and evening a light breeze and warm near 74. Sunny and 74 tomorrow, 77 and some sun Tuesday. Wednesday, mostly clouds in the morning followed by light sprinkles and a temperature about the same at 75. A likelihood of thunderstorms and sprinkles Thursday with a high around 71. And Friday, 66 and sprinkles.
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0: Tarshish. For I knew that you are a gracious and merciful God, slow to anger and abundant in loving kindness, one who relents from doing harm. Therefore now, O Lord, please take my life from me, for it is better for me to die than to live. In verses 2 and 3, we see the prayer of Jonah. This is the second prayer of Jonah recorded in this book. The first one took place while he was in the belly of the whale. That was a little more intense than this one. That was a prayer of confession and repentance. But now Jonah is praying again, and this time this self-righteous anger leads him to one of the most unusual prayers you will find in all the Bible. His prayer is both a confession and a complaint. First of all, the good part of his prayer, Jonah confesses what he knows about God. He said, Lord, was this not what I knew when I was still in my country? I knew that you were a gracious and merciful God, that you were slow to anger and abundant in loving kindness, one who relents from doing harm. Jonah's problem wasn't what he didn't know about God. His problem was what he did know about God. In the first part of his prayer, Jonah explains why he was unwilling to go to Nineveh. His confession is centered on what he knew about God. He said, God, you're gracious, merciful, slow to anger, abundant in loving kindness, and one who relents from doing harm. Did you know that this description, exactly like that, appears 7 other times in the Old Testament? Everywhere else it is used as a source of comfort or hope for God's people. Here, Jonah used it as a source of frustration. From personal experience, Jonah knew that if the wicked people of Nineveh changed their attitude toward God, he would forgive them. And that is what made him angry. He did not want Nineveh to respond. He did not want them to be spared. He wanted them to be judged. He did not like the people of Nineveh. He thought their time to get what was coming to them was here. His problem was not what he did know about God. His problem was what he did know about God. He knew God was gracious, merciful, and compassionate, and that was exactly what troubled him. I have to point out, Jonah was happy about when God's compassion worked for him. He just didn't want it to work for Nineveh. You say, that's terrible. But think about this. You're driving down the highway, and on this particular day, you are speeding. You look in your mirror, and you see a police officer coming, and you glance at your speedometer, and you realize you are guilty. But the officer passes you and pulls over the driver who's in front of you, who's also speeding. And you are happy. You are glad. Jonah was glad when God passed over him. He was not glad when God passed over Nineveh. That was his confession, and he knew that to be true about God. Notice his complaint. His complaint was, therefore, O Lord, please take my life from me, for it is better for me to die than to live. Students of human behavior have often noted a connection between hatred for others and pity for yourself. Jonah's complaining prayer sounds very much like the prayer of Elijah under the juniper tree. Do you remember that story? Elijah had delivered God's message and carried out his command, but he felt like a failure. Queen Jezebel had threatened his life, and he became discouraged, and he ran into the wilderness and found a juniper tree, and he sat down and began to pout. And 1 Kings 19:4 says, he prayed that he might die and said, it is enough, Lord, take my life, for I am no better than my father's. The interesting difference between Elijah and Jonah is this. Elijah wanted to die because he thought he was a failure. Jonah wanted to die because he knew he was a success. If you look carefully at Jonah's complaint, you will see the core of his problem. Right in the text it says, it is better for me. Oh, Jonah's problem was spiritual myopia. All he could see was what was better for himself. Everything else was measured by how it affected him. He did not have the heart of God for others because he was consumed with himself. And when you look around today, it's not hard to see a bit of that same spirit. It's made its way into the church. Stay around long enough and you will hear someone say, I'm not going to do that because my needs aren't being met. Huh. That kind of thinking is self-focused, and it often leaves your needs unmet, because God's way is different. As you care for others, He takes care of you. If you want a friend, you got to be a friend. If you need encouragement, you got to encourage someone else. If you want to be valued, take time to value others. When you focus on others, you'll often find that your own needs are met along the way. But Jonah didn't understand that. He only saw what was best for Jonah, and now he's sitting there overwhelmed with self-pity, asking God to take his life. We come to the fourth verse and the probing of Jonah. By all standards, God was going to put Jonah to death right there. I mean, he deserved it. He deserved to die. God had pursued him, corrected him, used him, and now Jonah stood in open defiance of God. Have you ever thought about what would you do with Jonah if you were God? We probably wouldn't have anywhere near the patience God had. If God had dealt with him strictly in justice, Jonah would have been finished. But instead, in kindness and patience, God reached out to him. And I love what God does. He teaches us a lot about how to deal with people. He doesn't accuse him. He asks him a question. Let me just say, that's a good way to interact with people when you're in a point of contention. Questions are better than accusations. Here's what God said. Jonah, is it right for you to be angry? Question makes a man examine his own heart. But you know what happened? Jonah didn't even answer him. You can look far and wide. He was so angry with God, he didn't even respond. Instead of repenting, he sank deeper into self-pity and he went out to find a place to pout. So we go from the probing of Jonah to the protest of Jonah in verse 5. So Jonah went out of the city and he sat on the east side of the city. There he made himself a shelter and he sat under in the shade till he might see what would become of the city. Now, folks, this is really interesting. It is obvious from the text that Jonah was still hoping God might destroy Nineveh. God sent a revival, and Jonah's going out to watch and see if God doesn't come through and wipe them out, because he went up and down the city saying everything about God destroying the city. If God was going to do it, Jonah wanted to have a good place to watch, so he got himself a good seat. He went to the east side of the city, found a vantage point, settled in to see what would happen. Two expressions in this verse reveal his heart. First of all, the Bible says he went out. He left the presence of God. He walked away from the revival. He turned his back on what God was doing. All around him, people were repenting, crying out to God, seeking forgiveness. Everywhere Jonah looked, he could see the evidence of God's mercy and grace, and he could not stand it, and he did not want to be a part of it. You say, how could Jonah be like that? And yet, we've all seen it. When God begins to move, and when lives are changed and people are saved, or there's something going on in your high school that's amazing, a lot of people stand back and they criticize and they'll say stuff like, that's way too emotional for me. Or people are being pressured, or that's not real. And to be sure, not everything that looks like a revival is actually a revival, but Scripture calls us to be discerning. But sometimes that discernment can turn into a critical and cynical spirit where we question everything and we trust nothing. And before long, we find ourselves like Jonah. We miss out on what God is doing. So he went out, but the Scripture says he sat down. He chose a place east of the city. He built a little shelter to protect himself from the sun. And he sat there with a defiant spirit. You can almost hear him saying, all right, God, I'm here, now do it. You said you would destroy this city. I told them you would, now bring it down. I'm not leaving until you do. That was Jonah, sitting outside the city, waiting for judgment. When God had chosen to show mercy, Jonah just couldn't stand it. He hated the Ninevites so much. Verses 6 through 8 of the fourth chapter show us Jonah's preservation. God is now going to start to work on Jonah again, one-on-one. And let me suggest to you men and women that when God works on you, he's got an incredible inventory of stuff he can use to work on you. I mean, he is in control of the whole universe. And it's amazing what God is going to do to work on Jonah. It's an amazing story. And the Lord prepared a plant and made it come up over Jonah, that it might be shade for his head to deliver him from his misery. So Jonah was very grateful for the plant. This is the second time God has prepared something for Jonah. Back in the first chapter, the Bible says he prepared a great fish for Jonah. Now he's preparing a plant for Jonah. He's got a couple more things to prepare later on. Most people believe this was a fast-growing vine like a castor oil plant with large leaves that provided shade. And the plant grew quickly because God prepared it. And when it spread its leaves over Jonah and gave him relief from the heat, the Bible says Jonah was very grateful. The King James Version says he was exceedingly glad. Isn't that interesting? The first time in the whole book that Jonah is happy. He was exceedingly angry in verse 1. He's exceedingly grateful in verse 6. And in verse 9, he's exceedingly angry again. He's mad, then he's glad, then he's mad again. He's a man driven by his emotions. And what made him happy? A plant. That raises a question. What makes you happy? Because what brings you joy often reveals the condition of your heart. Happiness comes in many forms. Sometimes it's a house, sometimes it's a car, sometimes it's a hobby, a possession, something we enjoy, and if we're not careful, we become attached to those things. But notice what happens next. The Lord gives and the Lord takes away. Blessed be the name of the Lord, right? But as morning dawned the next day, God prepared a worm. And it so damaged the plant that it withered. And it happened when the sun arose that God prepared a vehement east wind, and the sun beat on Jonah's head so that he grew faint. Then he wished death for himself, and he said, "It is better for me to die than to live." The Bible says that God prepared a worm. It attacked the plant, and it withered. The shade was gone. Then God prepared a scorching east wind, and the sun beat down on Jonah's head until he grew faint. God prepared the fish to redirect Jonah, but to correct Jonah's heart, he prepared three things: a plant, a worm, and a wind. And Jonah lost his shade. Now he's sitting in the heat, the wind blowing against him like a furnace, and the comfort God gave him has been taken away. And once again, Jonah is angry. And the text says he would rather die than live. We are not so different from Jonah. We get attached to the plants in our lives. And when those things begin to take the place of God, the Lord has a way of dealing with us. God prepares plants and God prepares worms. If we will not release those things to him, he knows how to remove them, not to harm us, but to teach us. Notice the pouting of Jonah in verse 9. Then God said to Jonah, "Is it right for you to be angry about the plant?" And Jonah said, "It is right for me to be angry even to death." Jonah was mad, then he was glad, and now he's mad again. But notice this, at least now he's talking to God, because last time he wouldn't even answer him. The last time he would not even answer God, and now he responds and he says he has the right to be angry even if it kills him. And this reminds us of Jonah's real problem from the beginning. Jonah knew a great deal about God, but he did not truly know God. He did not understand God's heart. Through all of his years of ministry, he had never grasped the depth of God's love and mercy. And the pity of Jonah in verses 10 and 11, now watch this. God used Jonah's experience with the plant to teach him a lesson. And I gotta tell you something, if you don't believe God is wise and you don't believe God knows how to do what he does, just listen to this. But the Lord said to Jonah, "Jonah, you've had pity on the plant for which you have not labored, nor made it grow, which came up in a night and perished in a night. And should I not pity Nineveh, that great city in which are more than 120,000 persons who cannot discern between right hand and left, and much livestock?" Jonah had pity on something that had no soul, no life beyond a moment, yet he was angry that God would pity a city full of people. God reminds him that Nineveh was full of people, including many children who were too young to understand right from wrong, along with many animals. In other words, Jonah, you care about a plant. Should I not care about people? Should I not care about children? Should I not care about a city full of life? The contrast is overwhelming. The plant lasted a day. The souls of people are for eternity. The loss of a plant is nothing, but the loss of a city would be devastating. This was a defining moment for Jonah. God was exposing his heart. Jonah, you had no compassion. You obeyed, but you did not care. You spoke my message, but you did not share my heart. As we bring this series to a close, I want to ask you just a few questions. But first, notice something. This book begins in an unusual way, and it ends the same way. The final verse is a question, and it is never answered. It just sort of hangs out there. It lingers so that every time you think about Jonah, you hear that question. Jonah, you had pity on a plant. Should I not have pity on a city? That question is meant for all of us. Here's my question. Number one, is comfort more important than compassion? God was asking Jonah, is your comfort more important than my compassion? Jonah was wrapped up in his shade. He was focused on his own comfort. He was ignoring God's heart for people. We enjoy the things that God gives us, and rightly so. He provides for us and cares for our needs. But when those things become so important that we no longer have time for God, something is wrong. When our lives are consumed with what we have, we lose sight of what matters. It's a simple test. If it all disappeared tomorrow, would you still want to serve God? This is not about how much you have. It's about whether what you have has you. You all remember Charles Billingsley. He used to be our minister of music in this church years ago. He's still one of my best friends and a good man. What you don't know probably is that after he left this church, he had a serious throat issue where he lost his voice. He couldn't talk, let alone sing. And singing was who he was. I'm going to get to the end of the story and tell you he's all right now and he's singing better than ever. But he told me one time that he was going to New York to have a surgery. A very famous surgeon was going to try to restore his vocal cords so that he could again sing. And he said the night before the surgery, he and God had a discussion. And he said, God said to me in so many words, Charles, if you never can sing again, will you still love me? If God were to take away from you everything that you love and your whole life is built around, would you still love God? It's a simple test. I hope you don't have to take that test, but it's a good question to ask yourself, how much do you love God? Jesus asked Peter, do you love me more than these? Question number two, is the material more important than the spiritual? There's a big misunderstanding about this. Most people think the material is the real life and the spiritual is sort of the not real life. But the opposite is true. The material is temporary. The spiritual is eternal. The spiritual is reality. If we are not careful, we will spend all our time building a life here and neglect the life that lasts forever. We can fill our schedules, chase more, still miss what matters most. One of the things that has saddened me over the years that I've been a pastor has been having guys that I know and really respect and love in the churches where I've been. They've been extremely successful, some of these people. We have some very, very successful people that come to this church and came to the church I pastored in Fort Wayne. And I've watched these guys do their thing and they're masterful at it. They're just incredibly gifted. But what's happened to some of them that breaks my heart is they become so gifted and so incredible in what they do in their secular life that God gets pushed to the periphery and pretty soon God gets left out altogether. It starts with, I can't come to church on Sunday. I work so hard during the week, I have to rest on Sunday. Oh, how easy that slips into our lives if we're not careful. We let the things grab hold of our attention and motivate us to get up in the morning. And little by little, if we're not careful, they begin to take over in our life until it squeezes everything else out. And if we're not careful, we forget we're squeezing out the spiritual to make room for the material. Third question, is the temporal more important than the eternal? The plant was temporary. Jonah was focused on the plant. It had a one-day lifespan, and it was gone. The people of Nineveh were eternal. God's heart was stirred for people, especially for those who were vulnerable and unaware. This is the heart of God. And we are called to live with eternity in view, to care for souls, to invest in lives, to see people the way God sees them. I've told you many times, there's only two things that are eternal. Only two things are going to survive the ultimate on this earth. One of them is the Word of God, and the other are the souls of men and women. Where are we putting our emphasis? I am blessed as a pastor to be able to get up every week and every day and realize most of my life is wrapped up in those two things. But all of us, including your pastor, we have to make choices that keep those things central in our lives, or they begin to move to the periphery and disappear. The message of Jonah is not just about obedience. It is about compassion. It is about aligning our hearts with God's heart. God is saying, I have a great heart for people. What about you? What about me? God needs to reinvigorate our hearts for his purpose. Our goal should be to go to heaven and take as many people with us as we can. When we have that compassion in our hearts, God can use us.
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3: Hello and good evening. It's time to take a look at our Central Illinois weather forecast. It's 56 degrees right now with zero wind and clear. Later this morning, mostly cloudy, and a temperature of 67 with wind 2 to 5 miles per hour. Some clouds in the afternoon, and evening a light breeze, and warm near 74. Sunny and 74 tomorrow, 77 and some sun Tuesday. Wednesday, mostly clouds in the morning followed by light sprinkles, and a temperature about the same at 75. A likelihood of thunderstorms and sprinkles Thursday with a high around 71. And Friday, 66 and sprinkles.
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6: But so many people get stuck in this area. They spend their whole lives looking for a church that fits their preferences. That's not the point of church. That's a friendship group. Church is around the blood of Christ. It's God taught. And that's why we love people who are so different from us. Because what it says to the world is, these are Jesus' disciples, for there's no other reason why they love each other other than that God was teaching them to do so.
7: Welcome to the God-Centered Life with Josh Moody, Weekend Edition. Moving into the fourth chapter of 1 Thessalonians today. Our series is called The Coming of the Lord, and today's study is specifically entitled A Life That Pleases God. Josh Moody is senior pastor of College Church located in Wheaton, Illinois. We're glad you're with us for today's study. And Josh, the opening clips sounding quite common in that church shopping can be driven by that preference to find things that really resonate with us. Mm. But can it not also be just as easily said that church shopping should be about finding a church that unapologetically teaches the entirety of the Bible? I mean, isn't there some validity in saying, I want a gospel church, a scripture-based church as well?
8: Yeah, I don't think I call that church shopping. I would call that finding a real church.
7: Okay.
8: So, you know, if the church, you don't want to go to a church that doesn't teach the Bible. If it doesn't teach the Bible, is it even a church?
7: There you go.
8: So, but once you go to a church that teaches the Bible and believes in Jesus, there'll be all sorts of things that you find are not your preference. Well, welcome to real biblical Christianity.
7: Right, and the second half of our opening clip highlights the fact that people, unlike one another, love each other nonetheless, and therein honor Christ. Yeah. Excellent. Yeah. Good. Well, let's get to it. Chapter 4 of 1 Thessalonians, A Life That Pleases God. Here's Josh.
9: One children's author wrote a series of children's books called Busy Town. The author's name is Richard Scarry. And Busy Town depicts a busy town where there are lots of humanoid animals, animals dressed up as people who wander around the busy town, and they do this, that, and the other, and there are various adventures they get into and that sort of thing. In one particular story, one character who, for whatever reason, is walking down the streets and he's looking only at what he's reading, he's not looking at what is around him. And as he walks right into wet cement, and he gets stuck, can't move. And he starts to say this, "Can you help me, please? I'm stuck." And they try different things to get him unstuck. They have a great line of people yanking on him to pull him out of the concrete. And eventually they get some huge machine that digs him out, and they unstuck him. And in the story, he goes off still looking down at his book that he's reading rather than what's around him. He, in the end, in the story, he walks right off a pier into the water. "Can you help me, please? I'm stuck." Lots of people get stuck in their spiritual lives. And Paul is writing this part of 1 Thessalonians to help us get unstuck. He puts it like this, "I want you to please the Lord more and more." Not to be stuck, but to be unstuck, to please the Lord more and more. And he has three areas here. He's going to show us how to get unstuck. But before we get into it, it's critically important that we understand to whom this is addressed. And that's why Paul, when he begins, he says this, "Finally then, brothers..." And people often wondered why he begins this part of the letter saying, "finally," when he's still got another couple of chapters to go. It sounds a bit like the preacher who says, "for my last point," and you know that he's got another 20 minutes or so. He's just trying to keep you interested. No, I think the reason why Paul puts it like this is because he wants us to understand that the people that he's writing to are those who are brothers, brothers and sisters, the family of God, those who are real Christians, those who have the Spirit of Christ. See, the biggest mistake that you can ever make when it comes to this matter of pleasing God or holiness or becoming more like Jesus, this category of sanctification, becoming more and more pleasing to God, the biggest mistake that you can make is to try and do it before you've really become a Christian. You're just a cultural Christian. You like church. You like moral things, but you haven't actually experienced the power of the Spirit of Christ to work in you. And if you listen to this message this morning and say, "Oh, I want to please God more and more," but you haven't actually encountered Christ, all that will happen is you'll walk out that door and you'll be deeply discouraged because you will not have the power of God within you to be able to do that. you will not be able to please God, and it will feel just like a burden to you, like a weight upon you. And maybe that is how it feels to you. Well, first of all, you've got to experience Christ. You need the power of Jesus within you. And so he says, finally then, brothers, in other words, this comes after becoming a Christian. You need first to become a Christian, a real Christian, not a cultural Christian. And then he says, I want you to please God more and more, to be unstuck. And the three areas where people commonly get stuck that he's going to address for us. The first is purity. And this runs from verses 2 through to verse 7. And he's saying there that he's now talking about sexual immorality. He says, verse 3, that you should abstain from sexual immorality. Or he says, for God has not called us for impurity, but in holiness, this area of purity. It's very commonly one in which people get stuck. And the reason for that is it's so private. No one else sees it. You don't know whether someone is stuck in impurity or not. What can you do? Well, Paul's going to tell us what you can do. The first thing is to realize that this is the will of God. So he says, verse 3, for this is the will of God, your sanctification, that is, you're becoming more holy, you're becoming more pleasing to Jesus. This is the will of God, that you abstain from sexual immorality. It is God's will. Or he says again, verse 7, for God has not called us for impurity, but in holiness. It's what God has called us to do. That's the first thing that you have to recognize. Purity is not a subculture Christian movement. Purity is not something the pastor wants me to do. Purity is what God wants. It's God's will. It's God's calling. It's what's pleasing to God. That's the first. And until you get that clear in your mind, you will not make any progress with your purity. You'll always be thinking, well, does it really matter? Well, it's just an old-fashioned way of looking at life. But no, says Paul, this is what God wants. It's his will. Well, here's another tool to get unstuck. Verse 4, that each one of you know how to, or we might put it, learn. Some of you got to learn. Know how to control his own body in holiness and honor, not in the passion of lust like the Gentiles who do not know God. That each one of you know how to control his own body. In other words, it's something you've got to learn. It is a huge mistake to think that purity is something that will just happen to you. It's something that Christians, real Christians, have to learn. It takes work and energy and discipline to control your own body, even as a Christian. Purity is not something that happens to you. It is something that you make happen. Look at it like this. No one naturally knows how to ride a bicycle. You have to learn. The balance. And when you start to learn to ride a bicycle, you fall off quite a lot, and then you get back on again, and then you gradually get used to how to adjust the bat. You have to learn how to control your own body. Similarly with controlling your own body in terms of purity. It is something you have to learn. And you won't make any progress in your purity until you realize that purity is not something that happens to you. It is something that you must make happen.
10: Josh has another tool for pleasing God coming up in just a moment. But first, I want to remind you of your last chance to pick up this important book by Matt Smethurst before you open your Bible. 9 Heart Postures for Approaching God's Word. We're getting ready to close the door on that offer, move on to a new offer. 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Back into 1 Thessalonians, here's Josh.
9: The third tool that he uses for purity is, he's talking about the eternal perspective. So he says, verse 6, that no one transgress and wrong his brother in this matter. And I think he's talking there about adultery, and so therefore wronging your brother in that sense, I think. That no one transgress and wrong his brother in this matter. Why? Because the Lord is an avenger in all these things, as we told you beforehand and solemnly warned you. Or then he says, verse 8, therefore whoever disregards this disregards not man, but God, who gives his Holy Spirit to you. The reason why so many people get stuck in this area of purity is because it is private. And the temptation is, I can escape personal accountability. No one will see you when you're before your computer screen. No one will know when you go to Pornhub. No one will see whether you go to that strip club or not. But God sees. And not only does he see, you may be able to escape personal accountability, but Paul is saying, there will be eternal accountability. And if that doesn't wake you up to get serious about your purity, I know nothing else that will. The first area then, purity. But then Paul moves on. I mean, sometimes in Christian circles, we spend our whole lives talking about purity and we never talk about anything else. But there are other areas where people can get stuck. And Paul moves on then to this issue of community. And this is verses 9 and 10. So he says this, verse 9. Now concerning brotherly love, you have no need for anyone to write to you, for you yourselves have been taught by God to love one another. What does Paul mean when he says, you have no need for anyone to write to you? After all, he is writing to them about this. And then he says, for you yourselves have been taught by God to love one another. What does he mean by that? That you've been taught by God, that you are God taught to love one another. What does he mean? Does he mean that the Thessalonian Christians were, in their culture, so passionate a people that they were particularly liable to stray in areas of purity, but by the same token, they're a very loving people? Or is he saying that this God-taught love has come to them as some sort of special revelation, special prophetic word in the congregation? You know churches like that, don't you, that have a particular emphasis or a particular thing for which they are known. A Kodesh church, you might say it's missions. Or does he mean that for a congregation to love each other can only be a God-taught thing? One of the biggest reasons why people get stuck in their spiritual lives is they think of church like a group of friends. Obviously, we have friends here, but friendship groups are bonded together around shared preferences and personalities that interlock, that fit. As a friendship group where they all like the Bulls. There's a friendship group where people are all ENTJ on the Myers-Briggs spectrum. But church is not a friendship group. Church is a family. And in families, there are all kinds of different personalities, all sorts of different preferences. But the bond is very deep. Jesus' illustration for this was foot washing. Towards the end of his life, he got down and got a towel and washed the feet of his disciples. He then said to them, as I have loved you, so you are to love one another. A new commandment I give to you. It's God taught. Because we're not united around preferences. We're united around the blood of Christ. And our love is God-taught. But so many people get stuck in this area. They spend their whole lives looking for a church that fits their preferences. That's not the point of church. That's a friendship group. Church is around the blood of Christ. It's God taught. And that's why we love people who are so different from us. Because what it says to the world is, these are Jesus' disciples, for there's no other reason why they love each other than that God was teaching them to do so. So we've had purity, we've had community, and then finally, most surprising to me, I'm just going to summarize it by the word economy. We've had purity, community, and now economy. Listen to what Paul says. He says, and to aspire, or make it your ambition, to live quietly, to mind your own affairs, to work with your hands, as we instructed you, so that you may walk properly before outsiders, he's thinking now of their external witness, and be dependent on no one. Again, I summarize this as economy. Basically, what Paul is saying is that you need to work in such a way that you provide for your own family and you're not dependent on other people. And that in itself is a good witness. And this was a surprise to me that Paul identifies this as a key area in which the Thessalonians, and by application us too, need to make sure that we please God more and more, that we're not stuck, we become unstuck. And the reason why it was a surprise to me is, of course, my life, the way I've lived my life for the last 30 years, I don't work with my hands. I don't build things with my hands. I don't go to an office and trade stocks and shares and bonds, and I don't do that. But of course, for many of us, the largest portion of our lives is spent working with our hands, making money. And many, many people get stuck in this area. Jesus taught on this in his famous parable of the sower, when he said the seed can go into good soil that otherwise would be good soil, but then the seed is throttled, it's strangled by weeds, that is, material things. The anxieties that come with possessions. More and more stuff. And so Paul here says that our ambition in this area of our life should be to live quietly. That is, our goal shouldn't be to be the next Bill Gates. If you become the next Bill Gates, then be very generous. But that shouldn't be our goal. It should be to live quietly. To mind our own affairs. That is, to do a good job at work. For work itself is pleasing to God. Can be, if you do it for His glory. I think it was Martin Luther King, one great flourish of rhetoric, and one very famous sermon of his described how the person who sweeps the streets should do so with the same commitment to the glory of God as Michelangelo painting the Sistine Chapel. Your work pleases God. And so you should do it well. Mind your own affairs. And this itself is a good witness to outsiders. This area of money can get people so bent out of shape. There's one joke like this where a young man who, it comes from a very wealthy family, and he finds that his father is going to die quite soon, and so he stands to inherit $200 million. And so the young man goes to a party, and he meets there a very, very beautiful, attractive young woman. And he goes up to her at the party and says, my father's a very rich man, and I'm going to inherit $200 million in a very short time. He's just about to die in just a few days. You see, this is, you know, I'm a very rich man, he says to this. Going to be very soon, he says to this beautiful young woman. And sure enough, 3 days later, she became his stepmother. Money does funny things to you. It makes you feel invulnerable. John Wesley said his advice, and I think it's excellent, and it reflects this teaching of Paul's, I think. He said, make as much as you can save as much as you can, give as much as you can. That's the only way not to get trapped by the weeds, if you have money, is to be generous. So these three areas that people often get stuck in, purity, we've seen there the importance of remembering that it's something that God wants, not something that other people are putting pressure on us about. It's something God wants, the importance of learning to control our own body, and the importance of reflecting on the eternal accountability. So purity, community. Community is God-taught, not preferential. The church community. And then we've seen this area of economy. Living quietly, minding our own affairs, being generous. And so this is how we become unstuck. But of course, for all this, we need the power of God. And as I said at the beginning, you cannot do this unless you first become a real Christian. You give your life to Jesus and are regenerate, have his spiritual power within you. And even as a real Christian, you need his power. And this is why he says at the beginning, we ask and urge you in the Lord Jesus. Like a vine and the branches, the branch connected to the vine through the Bible, through the family of the church, and of course through prayer.
10: That's Josh Moody, and this is The God-Centered Life. Well, we're talking about more than friendship groups. You call it family, but can we not even go further as we talk about the global church? I mean, family members will likely carry at least some resemblance, but we're talking about the unity of all kinds of God's children, are we not?
9: Yeah, sure. I mean, obviously, it's not genetic family.
10: Right.
9: But the genetic family is actually a reflection of the real family. Mm. In the same way that human marriages are a reflection of the real marriage, which is the marriage of Jesus with his people. And the real family, of which our human genetic families are merely a faint resemblance, is the family of God's people. And that's why in the Bible, we're called brothers and sisters, because we really are. That's the real family.
10: And one of the most exciting things in terms of thinking about the future is the unity that we'll have with brothers and sisters whose language we would have no clue right now, and yet someday we will feel like family, will we not?
9: Yeah, and I think we feel like it now. I mean, if you travel, as I obviously have lived in several different countries, you go there, and you're not united by skin color or accent or language. You're right. United by something spiritual. As I say, that's the real family.
10: The real family. Fantastic. Thanks, Josh. Well, we've been talking about that ultimate family get-together, if you will, and that's just one of the anticipations believers have. What about the chance to get together with family prior to that amazing future hope? Honestly, that's one of the most exciting elements of the Word Conference, the chance to meet family, other believers, face-to-face. 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We'd love to see you there. Next time we get together, not fully dead.
9: So Jesus, when he was called to the deathbed of Jairus' daughter who had died, Jesus said, she's not dead, she's asleep. And then he raised her from the dead. She was physically dead, but she wasn't dead in its full sense.
10: 1 Thessalonians continuing in the focus. GodCenteredLife.org, resources for you, and this is your warm invitation to join us for yet another study in God's Word here on The God-Centered Life with Josh Moody Weekend Edition.
11: With SRN News, I'm Michael Harrington in Washington. Shareholders are taking on the New York Times over what they call biased coverage of the Israel-Hamas conflict. News correspondent Ken Lorman.
12: The State Board of Administration of Florida and the National Center for Public Policy Research have filed suit demanding internal records from the Times Board. The lawsuit cites a former Jewish employee who says she repeatedly raised concerns about anti-Semitism and anti-Israel bias. The groups argue the paper lacks an effective system to correct errors and tell readers the truth. Ken Lorman reporting.
11: A powerful storm is creeping along the U.S. northeast coast this weekend, causing high winds and knocking out electricity for thousands. The nor'easter is affecting the mid-Atlantic area and New England. At one point, around 100,000 customers were without power on Saturday. President Trump is honoring Gold Star families on Gold Star Mothers and Families Day, which will be observed on the 27th.
13: In his annual proclamation, President Trump praised the courage and sacrifice of fallen service members while recognizing the profound grief carried by their loved ones. He also saluted Gold Star families for turning sorrow into service, supporting military families, veterans, and others across the nation. Richard Boyd reporting.
11: Russian strikes on Ukraine have killed at least two people overnight into this morning. It comes hours after Moscow rejected German calls to ease its escalation toward NATO. Russia's top diplomat dismissed a meeting with his German counterpart during the UN General Assembly. Tensions between Russia and Germany have worsened, especially after a drone attack at Leipzig Airport last month. Moscow has been targeting Ukraine with missiles and drones, while Kiev has struck Russian oil refineries. This is SRN News. President Trump is staffing up the U.S. Commission on International Religious Freedom. He has appointed Andrew Brunson, Robert Barron, and Joe Grogan as commissioners. The White House says, quote, President Trump's announcement is a vital step in advancing the human right of freedom of religion or belief abroad. Filling these roles demonstrates the ongoing commitment of the United States to international freedom as a priority in foreign policy. Mr. Trump has also nominated Jane Lynch to be the next U.S. ambassador at large for international religious freedom. Polls indicate that more and more Americans are using artificial intelligence to answer personal and spiritual questions. AI chatbots are being asked such things as, how do I cope with grief? Why does suffering occur? What kind of a person should I become? And what gives life meaning? Critics are warning that AI is entering territory properly occupied by clergymen, churches, and ministries. This is SRN News. A proposed fee on electric vehicles will not take place next month.
14: The proposal would charge electric vehicle owners $130 per year and was set to start next month, with plug-in hybrid owners paying $35 annually. Lawmakers said the fees intended to help replace gas tax revenue used to fund roads and transit, since EV drivers don't pay the same amount of federal gas tax. Congress instead approved a temporary transportation funding extension through December 11th, keeping current funding levels in place. The fee on EV owners could still return if lawmakers reach a deal on a long-term transportation bill. In Washington, I'm Scott Carr.
11: College football yesterday, Florida established itself as a real threat in the Southeast Conference. The number 21 Gators got out to a 2-touchdown lead over 4th-ranked Mississippi and kept their foot on the gas, pulling away for a 52-28 victory over the number 4 team in the nation. This is SRN News.
15: Good morning. Here's your Central Illinois weather forecast on WBNH. It's a little chilly right now with a temp of 54, clear, and there is a wind at zero. Partly cloudy this afternoon and evening with a light breeze and temps near 74. Tonight, we will have mostly clear skies and a wind speed of 5 miles per hour and be a little chilly at 52. Sunny tomorrow and a high 74 with a light breeze. Some sun Tuesday with a temp of 77. Wednesday, the high will reach 75 with clouds in the morning and then very light rain.
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Back to the table, back to my home, back to my father who never lost hope. Good morning, I'm John Hayden. Welcome to 88.5 FM, Good News Radio, 2 Corinthians 9:15. Thanks be to God for his indescribable gift.

Song's called Trust in God. And I was trusting him yesterday afternoon, saying, Lord, help me, help me, help me. Because we have a new disposal, a garbage disposal in our kitchen. And I've done those before. Sometimes they go fast. Yesterday, it went slow. It was, I don't know what was going on, but it was hard. And so, you know, my wife knew that it was going hard, and I heard her in the other room praying for you. Well, that encouraged me and got it done. So I'm grateful today. Hope you're grateful. What are you grateful for? Here's Chris Tomlin.

0: Getting a bad report is never fun. Just ask Ezra. You've linked up with Today in the Word, a daily devotional from your friends at Moody Bible Institute. I'm John Gager, one of those friends, I trust. Well, unfortunately, Ezra received a bad report. About what? About the behavior of the people living in Israel. Now, this was after the delivery of valuables and the sacrifices mentioned in yesterday's passage. The leaders delivered their report to Ezra. Today in the Word, we read in Ezra 9, verse 2, "The people of Israel, including the priests and the Levites, have not kept themselves separate from the neighboring peoples with their detestable practices. In fact, they'd gone so far as to take some of their daughters as wives for themselves and their sons. What's even worse, the leaders and officials had led the way in this unfaithfulness. Remember, God had long ago commanded the Israelites not to intermarry with the surrounding peoples. Why? Because they will turn your children away from following me to serve other gods, and the Lord's anger will burn against you and will quickly destroy you. This is how God's people ended up in exile in the first place. Now they had disobeyed again, returning to the practices that had caused God to judge them nearly a century ago. Wow." Well, when he heard this report, Ezra was appalled. He tore his tunic and cloak and pulled hair from his head and beard. Today in the Word, we read his report in Ezra 9, verse 5. "I fell on my knees with my hands spread out to the Lord my God." God's people had sinned, but Ezra remained faithful and turned to the Lord in his devastation. Quick reminder, our website is todayintheword.org.
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What a great prayer and song. Have I heard that one before? Breathe on it. That's a great way to start the day. I'm John Hayden. This is Sunday Praise. I hope you're getting ready to go to church if you can this morning or today.

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1: Good morning. Here's your Central Illinois weather forecast on WBNH. It's a little chilly right now with a temp of 54, clear, and there is a wind at zero. Partly cloudy this afternoon and evening with a light breeze and temps near 74. Tonight, we will have mostly clear skies and a wind speed of 5 miles per hour and be a little chilly at 52. Sunny tomorrow and a high 74 with a light breeze. Some sun Tuesday with a temp of 77. Wednesday, the high will reach 75 with clouds in the morning and then very light rain.
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Rich Mullins. Well, it's a football day today. Bears play at noon. Colts play at noon. Kansas City. I'm from Kansas City. I grew up with KC Barbecue and the American Royal Rodeo and what else? Headquarters of Hallmark Cards. But anyway, as I was reading a story recently, former NFL player Jordan Ripley shared recently how his faith sustained him after an accident. Jordan Shipley suffered third-degree burns over like 20% of his body after becoming trapped in a bulldozer fire on his Texas ranch. And after praying for help, and he uses the term desperately, it's in quotes, after desperately praying for help, while trapped, Shipley managed to free the jam door and escape, eventually being airlifted to an Austin hospital. Though doctors estimated he would require about 3 months of hospitalization, multiple skin grafts, he was discharged from the ICU after just 11 days without needing surgery. He and his medical team credited his unexpected and swift recovery to a miraculous answer to prayer. The life-threatening ordeal transformed his perspective, leading him to prioritize his faith, his family, and time far more deeply than before. What a great story.

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1: Esther chapter 5 verses 4 to 8 explains that the king looks so favorably upon Esther that he offers Esther up to half of the kingdom twice, but Esther declined the offer twice. Esther declined an offer that would have made her so rich, famous, and powerful. This is where being spiritually minded is important. It helps us see the bigger picture so we are not distracted by what appears to be personal gain at the expense of helping others and being a blessing in the process. Some would have accepted the offer. Meanwhile, that was not what God wanted for Esther. As believers, we shouldn't allow materialistic gain cause us to make poor choices. Remain aligned with God because He has something better ahead.
0: Thank God for His exceeding grace to us. For more information about us, please visit heavenstreasuresministries.org. Keep growing in His grace.
2: 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This has been the WBNH Community Calendar. 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

The two Matts, Matt Boswell and Papa. And I read an article actually on Friday of Matt Boswell's. It was really good. He is a theologian. Found out he's a pastor. I knew he was a writer, but I didn't realize he was a pastor. And of course, he's a great songwriter and a good singer as well, and takes us to the throne. I hope this song does too.

Happy sunrise. Good morning. I'm John Hayden. Sun's going to pop up at 6:51 this morning. Days are getting shorter, but it's going to be a beautiful day. That was beautiful. Keith and Kristen Getty. Here now is River Valley Worship.

7:14. By the way, any song that we play and you really liked it and we don't announce who the artist is, you can download our WBNH app if you haven't before, and all the songs that we play are listed on the app, and so it's easy to do. WBNH. Well, coming up at 9 o'clock this morning is a program called Grace Alive, and then at 10 o'clock, it's a program called The Moody Church Hour. And it's a program from downtown Chicago, Moody Church. Philip Miller is the pastor. And he's going to be speaking on Ruth chapter 2 this morning. Naomi, some key points in that chapter about Ruth. He's going to take us through Naomi's transformation. That coming up at 10.

0: Gary, my girlfriend and I have been dating for 18 months. She says that God told her that I was to be her husband. I just don't think we're compatible.
1: 18 months is a long time. If you have not been able to work through your issues and grow closer, then it is probably time to be realistic and back away from the relationship. Will a breakup be painful for her? Yes. Will it be good for her? Yes. We often grow most through life's painful experiences. How you break up is very important. You should ask God for wisdom. Don't communicate that she's a bad person, and don't question her relationship with God. However, let her know that marriage requires mutual commitment and that you cannot sincerely make that commitment. Easy? No. But it is always better than doing the wrong thing.
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3: 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We sacrifice our families, friends, reputations, and health, all so we can increase our earthly treasures. We want to buy more things so we can dust more things, break more things, get more things, show off more things, none of which will last. Jesus told his disciples in Matthew 6, verse 20, "Store up for yourselves treasures in heaven, where moth and rust do not destroy, and where thieves do not break in and steal." Listen to me. I wonder what treasures will you have in heaven as evidence of your work and witness on earth? While it said you can take nothing with you to heaven, you can. You can take someone else who responds to the gospel you share. So, tell someone about Jesus. This is Ann Graham Lotz.
4: Let's breathe a prayer for churches this morning, not only in central Illinois, but in the United States and around the globe. God, thank you that you are alive, you're active. Lord, we thank you for churches. We thank you for the ability to get together, to commune together as believers, to be communities all over central Illinois right now. Lord, we thank you for churches that are preaching your word, that are preaching that you are the only way to hope and peace. Lord, that you did it all. We thank you that you provided salvation for us. Lord, I pray for pastors, for clergy to preach your word boldly. Lord, thank you for the chance to serve you. And I pray for communities all over the United States right now, too, as they meet. Lord, might you have your way. Might we be receptive to what you have for us today. And all around the world, you're being declared this morning.

Just the right song at just the right time. God does that a lot around here. This is 88.5 FM Good News Radio.

0: Losing someone you love can leave you wondering, what do I do now? 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
1: Good morning. Here's your Central Illinois weather forecast on WBNH. It's a little chilly right now with a temp of 54, clear, and there is a wind at zero. Partly cloudy this afternoon and evening with a light breeze and temps near 74. Tonight, we will have mostly clear skies and a wind speed of 5 miles per hour and be a little chilly at 52. Sunny tomorrow and a high 74 with a light breeze. Some sun Tuesday with a temp of 77. Wednesday, the high will reach 75 with clouds in the morning and then very light rain.
2: The family has been under attack in every generation since the very first one. 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
3: 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Hello, I'm Mary Lohman of the Christian Working Woman. We're good news radio for the heart of Central Illinois.

If you've just turned on, I'm John. I want to ask you a question. Have you ever noticed how different a piece of paper can become when the right name is written at the bottom? Imagine opening your newspaper and seeing a story about someone who has just purchased a building. The building has been sitting empty for years. It's run down, neglected, and worth very little in its current condition. But then you read one sentence that changes everything. The property has been purchased by a well-known developer who plans to completely restore it. Well, suddenly that old building has a different future. Why? Well, because the name attached to it. There's something powerful about a name, not merely because of those letters on the page, but because of the authority, character, and resources represented by that name. The Bible tells us that's the same spiritually. Philippians 2:9 says, God also hath highly exalted him and given him a name, which is above every name. That name is Jesus. Think about what happens when the name of Jesus is attached to your life. You may look at yourself and see your failures, weaknesses, past, circumstances. But God sees something completely different. Your story is no longer defined by your worst chapter. Your identity is no longer determined by your failures. Your future is no longer limited by your past. You belong to Jesus, and there is power in that name. Acts 4:12, neither is there salvation in any other, for there is none other name under heaven given among men whereby we must be saved. The name of Jesus simply doesn't make us feel better. His name represents the authority of the one who died for us, rose again, conquered sin and death, and offers us new life. So when the enemy reminds you of who you used to be, remember whose name you carry. When fear tells you your situation is hopeless, well, remember the name of Jesus. When you don't know how the story will end, remember that your life is in his hands. The newspaper may tell us someone's name because of what they have accomplished, but the gospel tells us the name of Jesus because who he is. He is Savior. He is Lord.

0: Like that children's song says, God really does have the whole world in His hands.
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0: When life feels overwhelming, there are a few verses in Psalm 95 that encourage my heart. I hope as you listen, they'll encourage your heart too. For the Lord is the great God, the great King above all gods. In His hands are the depths of the earth, and the mountains' peaks belong to Him. The sea is His, for He made it, and His hands form the dry land. Come, let us bow down in worship. Let us kneel before the Lord our Maker. When life is hard, my friend, and you feel small and insignificant, remember, the God of the universe loves you, and He has a good plan for your life. He really does have your life in His hands, and there's nothing too difficult for Him.
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2: This is Max McLean. When we have the courage to ask God to make us all He wants us to be, how will He respond to our request? Listen to the Bible from Matthew 7. Ask, and it will be given to you. Seek, and you will find. Knock, and the door will be opened to you. For everyone who asks, receives. He who seeks, finds. And to him who knocks, the door will be opened. Which of you, if his son asks for bread, will give him a stone? Or if he asks for a fish, will give him a snake? If you then, though you are evil, know how to give good gifts to your children, how much more will your Father in heaven give good gifts to those who ask Him? From Matthew 7, listen to the Bible. It's great for the soul.
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Not sure what you're up to this morning, but I'm glad I'm with you. We're going to continue with more music next hour. I hope you can stay with us. Jordan St. Cyr, Stephen Curtis Chapman, and more praise and worship music. And then move into our teaching hour at 9 o'clock, Grace Alive, and then the Moody Church Hour at 10 o'clock this morning.

88.5 Good News Radio. Good morning. I'm John Hayden. Well, this next song I want to share, second song of the hour, this 8 o'clock hour, is the doctrine. I'm gonna call it the doctrine of the perseverance of the saints. Or you could say, who are you gonna call when things get tough?

Bolivia Journal. I have a couple of journals. I've journaled over the years, and I get hot and cold with it. My wife is more steady and has really just loves to write and writes, you know, something that's doable, you know, not long journals, but she has markers, yeah, of how God has blessed and what he has done. I'm John. If you just turned on, welcome or tuned in.

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1: You know, if you walk into any bookstore today, you'll find shelves and shelves of self-improvement books. And of course, so many of us fall into the trap of thinking that changing our jobs or changing our appearance or changing our environment will make us happy. But you know, it's not true. All of these external changes may temporarily improve life, but none of them can really change your life. You may move around, you may change cars, you may change jobs, but you know, wherever you go, it's the same old you. It's not that your circumstances or your surroundings need to change, it's that you need to change. Your heart needs to change. Now, the Bible is very clear when it talks about our hearts. In Jeremiah 17:9, it says, "The heart is deceitful above all things and desperately sick," which means your heart needs a spiritual transformation. I'm not talking about a resolution, promising to do better, be better, live better. I'm talking about a spiritual revolution. It's something so radical that it's like beginning life all over again. And you know, it's never too late for a new beginning. It means that you can change from the inside out. Your heart can undergo a spiritual transformation when God takes and implants it with His love, His forgiveness, His grace, and His own heart. So my challenge for you today is, let God change your heart. Transform your life. Realize that no external change can make you feel joyful or fulfilled. Only a heart changed by the grace of the Lord Jesus Christ can make you a brand new person. So let Him create a new beginning in you today.
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City of Light, as we come up almost to the halfway mark of the 8 o'clock hour here on Good News Radio. Anybody ever play a game where you recite a couple of lines of maybe a chorus or maybe an old hymn and see if your friend can recite the rest? Let's see if I can remember an old hymn here. Jesus, Jesus, I am resting in the joy of what thou art. I am finding out the greatness of thy loving heart. I remembered.

0: Good morning. Here's your Central Illinois weather forecast on WBNH. It is currently 53 with a calm wind and sunny. As we head into this afternoon and evening, mostly clouds and a high of 74 with a wind at 6 miles per hour out of the north-northeast. For tonight, partly cloudy skies with a light breeze and a low near 52. Tomorrow, a wind 2 to 5 miles per hour, mostly sunny, and a high around 74. For Tuesday, some sun and a high of 77. About the same with a temperature of 76 and lightly sprinkling Wednesday.
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Hey there. You may be self-reliant, but some things can't be attained through your own efforts, including life's greatest blessing. Tomorrow on Turning Point, Dr. David Jeremiah explains what it means to be saved. That's the conclusion of the message I heard Friday. I'm going to hear tomorrow right here at 6 a.m. and 6 p.m.

Shane and Shane on 88.5. Good morning. Hey, I just want to give you a reminder. Operation Christmas Child is gearing up, and we're going to be talking about it in the days ahead. So those of you who are aware of OCC, I just wanted to give you a little warning that you need to be buying your things for your shoeboxes. That coming up, and of course, we'll tell you all about it in the days ahead, but you can stock up now. Get ready now. Here's Casting Crowns.

0: Carly Ann Taylor. Hey, just a reminder that tomorrow night is the Living Alternatives Banquet in Peoria, and their 10th anniversary celebration tomorrow night. There may still be room. It starts at 6:30. It's just a great night to hear about the Pregnancy Resource Center, and they're going to be at the Trailside event. Matt Hammett is the special speaker. I had a chance to interview him. He's a 3-time Dove Award recipient and a former lead singer for Sanctus Real. He's got some skin in the game, and I want you to hear it if you can be there tomorrow night, 6:30, and just give them a call. You can register at tcprcevents.org, or just give them a call if you need to and see if there's room. This is going to be a wonderful evening together. That's tomorrow night.
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2: For the last several weeks, we've been looking at enduring truths that come from Paul's letter to the believers in Thessalonica. And as he culminated this letter, he prayed that they would live balanced and integrated Christian lives. Listen to what he wrote.
3: We are to become models of faith, hope, and love. As spiritual leaders, we are to continually teach the Word of God. We are to pray for one another. We are to live holy and pure lives. We are to practice a biblical work ethic by caring for our needs and having something to share with others.
2: There are, of course, different opinions as to what Paul really meant when he used the terms spirit, soul, and body. Some believe it refers to our spiritual, our psychological, and our spiritual being. Personally, I believe this is a good interpretation. However, these concepts certainly include the mind, it includes the heart, and our inner being. But whatever our opinion, one thing is definitely clear. Paul prayed that every aspect of our lives should be purified. We should not live compartmentalized lives. We're to be integrated human beings who live consistent Christian lives. And with Paul, we should pray that our whole spirit, soul, and body be kept sound and blameless until Jesus Christ comes again. And let's remember Paul's wonderful promise. He who calls you is faithful, and he will do it.
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Yeah, we can actually dance on the sting of death, the grave of death, because of Christ's resurrection. That man is talented, isn't he? He is creative. Mercy me. As we wrap things up this morning, we want to make way for Grace Alive at 9 o'clock, our Bible teaching time, and then Moody Church Hour at 10 o'clock this morning. Just read this. Cece Winans' mother just celebrated her 90th birthday. I think it was, where was it? I just lost it. I think it was on the 22nd of September. She turned 90, Dolores Winans. And she wrote, "Happy birthday, Mom. Hearing you laugh through my life has brought me an abundance of joy. Thank you, thank you, thank you." Well, thank you, Cece.

0: 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This has been the WBNH Community Calendar. 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
1: With SRN News, I'm Michael Harrington in Washington. A growing debate over academic standards is putting the University of California under scrutiny. Correspondent Richard Boyd has the story.
2: More than 2,000 UC faculty members have signed letters raising concerns about students' math and reasoning skills since SAT and ACT scores were dropped from admissions. Remedial courses are reportedly increasing as regents consider bringing testing back. Critics say the current system relies too heavily on grades and short essays, and argue that California must restore academic rigor if its universities are to remain excellent. Richard Boyd reporting.
1: A new survey finds most Americans believe that the rule of law is weaker today than it was a decade ago. Correspondent Ron Taylor has details on that.
3: 56% said the rule of law has declined, compared with 14% who said it's stronger. Democrats were more likely to blame Donald Trump, while Republicans more often cited election reforms. Some analysts argue the deeper problem is cultural, declining respect for law, accountability, and truth across American society. Ron Taylor reporting.
1: Police have evacuated homes near an airbase in England used by the U.S. and arrested several men over suspected explosives offenses. Gloucestershire police say they're evacuating, quote, a number of properties in Welford, western England. The area is close to an RAF Fairford. It's an airbase that used also by the U.S. and were used by those forces during the war with Iran. Rain has eased in Thailand's capital today, but flooding persists in several low-lying areas and thousands have been forced out of their homes. Continuous downpours have caused widespread flood in Bangkok, disrupting traffic and business. The weathermen say it's going to continue to rain today, but get better tomorrow. This is SRN News. A lawsuit accuses the city of Dearborn, Michigan, of celebrating Muslim holidays and ignoring religious holidays of other faiths. The suit says the city government has spent thousands of dollars to celebrate Muslim holidays while ignoring those of its Christian and Jewish populations. Margot Cleveland, a journalist for The Federalist, filed the court action and says that for too long, Dearborn, quote, has been a hostile place for Christians and Jews. Muslims outnumber all other residents of Dearborn, making it the first Muslim-majority city in this country. The Supreme Court will not intervene in a custody dispute over a child who was born to a surrogate mother who refused California couple's wishes to have an abortion. Justice Elena Kagan denied the request from McKenna West, who was seeking conservatorship over the baby boy she gave birth to in Texas. Multiple courts have rejected West's efforts to have a say in the treatment of the child who was born with a heart condition. The couple who engaged her demanded she have an abortion. This is SRN News. A popular type of weight loss drug may be causing problems with people's eyesight.
4: Millions of Americans are on weight loss drugs, but now some are filing a lawsuit against the companies of GLP-1 drugs, claiming they were not warned of a rare type of sudden vision loss as a side effect. Common Spirit St. Anthony North Hospital CMO Dr. Crystal Tamara specializes in weight loss medicine.
5: When we have rapid changes in blood sugar in people who have type 2 diabetes, which we use these medications for, that they can have issues with blurry vision or even an increase in something called diabetic retinopathy.
4: She says there is a small risk of sudden permanent vision loss, but overall the benefits continue to outweigh the risk. I'm Scott Pringle.
1: Today is Sunday, September the 27th, and some notable people are celebrating a birthday today, including Baseball Hall of Famer Mike Schmidt. He is 77 years old today. Actress Gwyneth Paltrow, 54. This is SRN News.
6: Good morning. Here's your Central Illinois weather forecast on WBNH. It is currently 53 with a calm wind and sunny. As we head into this afternoon and evening, mostly clouds and a high of 74 with a wind at 6 miles per hour out of the north-northeast. For tonight, partly cloudy skies with a light breeze and a low near 52. Tomorrow, a wind 2 to 5 miles per hour, mostly sunny, and a high around 74. For Tuesday, some sun and a high of 77. About the same with a temperature of 76 and lightly sprinkling Wednesday.
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9: Because when Jesus, he says to the disciples, he turns and looks at them and he says, the harvest, it's ready. It's ready. Non-Christians are ready. Every year, we get to see this be true on the college campus. People are ready. But there's a massive problem. There's a big problem. We don't have enough laborers. I think in Illinois, we get this with the crops. My family farms. The crops are golden. They're ready to be harvested. They're ready to be brought in. It's like the farmers are standing around saying, but we don't

0: This is Grace Alive, a ministry of Grace Presbyterian Church in Peoria, Illinois. Today we are joined by guest speaker Stephen Souter for a special Campus Outreach Sunday and a message about living with gospel urgency. 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
1: And so today we have many of our Campus Outreach staff with us. Campus Outreach is a ministry that specifically seeks to evangelize, to make and mature disciples on our college campuses. And Grace is actually the hub church for Campus Outreach of Central Illinois. And so today in our service, we'll have an opportunity to hear, to have our Campus Outreach staff be participants in the service. And later we'll have an opportunity to pray for them, for the ministry that they'll look to have this year. So with that, let's begin our service. We gather for no greater reason than to glorify God. That is why we are here, to give God glory. He is holy. He is transcendent. He is pure. And who is this God? But we see Him revealed to us in Jesus Christ. Colossians tells us He is the image of the invisible God, the firstborn of all creation. For by Him all things were created in heaven and on earth, visible and invisible. Whether thrones or dominions or rulers or authorities, all things were created through Him and for Him. And He is before all things, and in Him all things hold together. What mystery is this, that the God over every throne and who holds all things together would descend to us in weakness? He had no lack, and yet in holy love He comes to us. And so let us give Him praise.

Christ, thank you, Jesus. My gaze transfixed on Jesus' face. Look to him now.

It is before Christ enthroned that the seraphim cried, "Holy, holy, holy." And the prophet Isaiah groaned, "Woe is me, for I am lost." Before such a king, the sinner should tremble. This is why James tells us, "Draw near to God, and he will draw near to you. Cleanse your hands, you sinners, and purify your hearts, you double-minded. Be wretched and mourn and weep. Let your laughter be turned to mourning and your joy to gloom. Humble yourselves before the Lord, and he will exalt you." Because we can maintain a small view of God's holiness, we live with little grief over sin. For this, let us pray God softens our heart. Help me cry, Lord. I mourn, Lord, and I lament. I weep, but it is because I cannot mourn or lament as I should. If I could mourn as I ought, I would be comforted. If I could weep, I would rejoice. If I could sigh, I would sing. If I could lament, I would live. Lord, my soul cries for a broken heart. This heart neither breaks nor trembles. What would be impossible if my heart were tender? Neither the commands nor the cross would be severe. Nothing would be hard except sin. Lord, grant me grief that brings about godliness. Amen.

Though we may come mind full of pride, heart full of lust, and body slothful in obedience, our Lord comes to us with his whole heart. He rejoices in doing good to his people. Through the prophet Jeremiah, we hear, "I will make with them an everlasting covenant, that I will not turn away from doing good to them. And I will put the fear of me in their hearts, that they may not turn from me. I will rejoice in doing them good, and I will plant them in this land in faithfulness, with all my heart and all my soul." With all his heart and soul, the Lord has made covenant with us and has bound us to himself in Christ. Let us sing his praise.

0: light of the Lord's goodness to us, I pray this prayer of John Wesley over us. I am no longer my own, but thine. Put me to what thou wilt. Rank me with whom thou wilt. Put me to doing. Put me to suffering. Let me be employed for thee, or laid aside for thee, exalted for thee, or brought low for thee. Let me be full. Let me be empty. Let me have all things. Let me have nothing. I freely and heartily yield all things to thy pleasure and disposal. And now, O glorious and blessed God, Father, Son, and Holy Spirit, thou art mine, and I am thine. So be it. In the covenant which I have made on earth, let it be ratified in heaven. Amen. Well, good morning, everybody. It's good to be here. My wife on Tuesday of this week asked me if I would need a step stool to see over the pulpit. She was not joking, and I'm proud to say that I do not. But Zach, thanks for the intro, and I'm just thankful to Grace Presbyterian Church. It's the overseer as an owner of the ministry that, as Zach said, and I have felt very privileged to be a part of Campus Outreach and just seeing God's mercy in my own life and how he has used the ministry. And just, I hope you get to talk to some of the staff after the service, because the stories that they can tell about what God has done in Illinois and on the campuses is very encouraging. So if you would grab your Bible, we're going to be in Matthew 9. I figured if it's CO Sunday, we might as well hit the home run text for what Campus Outreach is all about and stay in my lane. So if you would turn to Matthew 9 in your Bible. And as you turn there, if you would stand, we'll read God's word together. We will start in verse 35 and go through the end of the chapter. Matthew 9, 35. And Jesus went throughout all the cities and villages, teaching in their synagogues and proclaiming the gospel of the kingdom and healing every disease and every affliction. And when he saw the crowds, he had compassion for them because they were harassed and helpless like sheep without a shepherd. Then he said to his disciples, "The harvest is plentiful, but the laborers are few. Therefore, pray earnestly to the Lord of the harvest to send out laborers into his harvest." Let's pray. God, we come to a text like this today, and many of us are familiar with it, and yet it still stands as one of the greatest needs. Lord, I pray you would speak, and I pray that your spirit would move, and that you would help me to get out of the way of what you want to do in people's lives as it concerns the loss that we find ourselves around. And so I pray that you would speak and use your word as a sword, as it always is. And we pray this in Christ's name. Amen. You can be seated. I want to share with you this morning, as I begin, two brief stories, and they are brief. And as I share them, I want you to discern why you think my reaction would be different. Okay, so why my reaction would be different. I recently read a news article that said a restaurant in downtown Chicago had been robbed 2 times in the same week. That's the end of story one. It's very short. Story two, I wake up from my bed to my roommate, who I believe, oh, he is here. I saw him this morning. And he's yelling, "Stefan, grab the gun. Someone's in the house." Now, those are both true stories. I can tell you about the second one after the service if you want to hear about it. It did end good, so that's good. But I don't think you need to be a true crime detective to understand why my reaction would be different between those two stories. I don't think you need to be Sherlock Holmes. The first crime is
1: in a city that I do not live in, at a restaurant that I have never heard of, and involves people that I don't know. But the second story was in my city. It was when I lived here in Peoria, and it was in my house, and it involved people that I cared deeply about. So why did I have a different reaction between those two stories? Well, to just put it super simply, I would say that proximity heightens urgency. Proximity heightens urgency. It's one thing to hear about a crime in a distant city, and it is quite another thing to have one happen in your own home. Proximity heightens urgency. Tornado warnings, I know we've gotten a lot of those this spring, but they don't become that urgent until there's one issued for our county. Shopping sales, they're not all that urgent until there's one at your local store. The flu, we don't really care that much about the flu until we've been around people who have the flu. What's the point? The point is that the more you think about this principle, it rings true for a lot of areas of life, that proximity heightens urgency. And I think when you get to a text like Matthew 9 this morning, it at least begs us to ask the question, is that true regarding evangelism? Is it true regarding evangelism? You see, tornado warning, shopping sales, and the flu, they can be urgent, they can be lethal, but they pale in comparison to the urgency attached to non-Christians dying without the gospel. I don't think that there's a Christian in the room who would argue is the most urgent situation that we face. So does the reality for us, for our church right now, being in close proximity to non-Christians, does it heighten the urgency that we feel to share the gospel with non-Christians? What is the urgency level that we feel with the non-Christians that we find ourselves around? I think that's a question that's worth asking. It's a question that's worth thinking about. It's also a question that I think that Matthew 9 gives us great insight into, great encouragement. And I just think that we'll find that Jesus, he shows us the way. He helps us understand how that might be true for us, how we could better live with gospel urgency in our own lives. So if you're taking notes, I'm a note taker, maybe you're not, that's all right. But if you are, I got 3 points. Here's point one. Jesus sees the lost with compassion. He sees the lost with compassion. Up to this point in Matthew's gospel, in Matthew chapter 9, I know we studied it a while back as a church, but Jesus has been pretty busy. In chapter 4, he starts being around the lost a lot. He's talking with lepers, Roman centurions up to this point, tax collectors, paralytics, sinners, blind men, mute men, a bleeding woman. He's given the greatest sermon that's ever been given to where many lost people were probably in attendance, which is why I think when you consider the volume that Jesus was around the lost, I mean, think about that. That's a lot. Verse 36 in this text, when you consider that, is really astounding. He sees the lost with compassion. Day in, day out, being around non-Christians, he's moved with compassion. And the text says he sees them as harassed and helpless, like sheep without a shepherd. That's how Jesus sees the lost. This fall will mark the start of my 12th year working for Campus Outreach. And over the years, I have spent a significant amount of time in close proximity to the lost. Talk to the CO staff, they would say the same thing in their own lives. We're in rec centers, we're in fraternities, sororities, sports teams, cafeterias, dorms, you name it. We are around the lost. And I would say that in the latter half, maybe the last few years of my time working for CO, I have seen my posture. So this is not a good thing. I've seen my posture towards non-Christians change at times. And I have started calling it the these people condition. So you might be able to relate, except I don't say these people. I say, these people. I'm sitting in Chipotle, you know, I'm at a lunch appointment waiting for someone to come in. People are just glued to their phones. They're sending Snapchats. These people. I'm driving down the road. Some guy's got a sign asking for money, simultaneously ripping a cig. These people. I'm out to eat with Kendall. Someone walks in, strange clothes, strange hair. These people. And over the years, I have seen the compassion that fueled me to reach the lost turn into indignance. I have seen the love that I am supposed to have for the lost turn to annoyance, and the hope turn to cynicism. You guys, out of all the people in the world, we as Christians should be the most compassionate to the lost, and we often find ourselves saying, these people. We don't like these people. We don't want to be around these people. We're annoyed with these people. We pretend like the lost don't live right next door to us. I want you to imagine just for a quick second the man, the woman that you know that's not a Christian, that's difficult to love. And just consider that Christ looks on them with compassion. He looks on them with compassion. Losing compassion for the lost is a surefire way to kill any urgency to reach them. And as I have thought about that in my own life, as I have seen that come up, it is almost always because I have forgotten that I was just like them. The text says they are harassed and helpless like sheep without a shepherd. Well, that was me. And I forgot that. We forget so quickly that we were the same, that we were wandering around, dead in our sin, and Christ intervened and rescued us from the pit of hell. And when I remember that that is the heartbeat of the gospel message, that Christ came for sinners, it destroys my self-righteousness. It destroys all of my frustration, my annoyance, and it moves me and fuels me to look on the lost with compassion. The first way we're going to better live with urgency towards non-Christians is to start growing more in compassion. Point number two, Jesus sees the real need. He sees the real need. As Jesus is panning out over the crowds, he's looking on them with compassion. Verse 37, I love verse 37. You should memorize verse 37. Jesus does something. He turns to his disciples and he gives them the answer. I love when the Bible's simple. Sometimes it's so complicated, but it's pretty simple here. He tells them what the great need is concerning the lost that are before him. And he says, it's laborers. Laborers. According to Jesus, concerning all of the non-Christians that are in front of him, the urgent need is laborers. Now, when Jesus says laborers, what he means is men and women who are going to go share the gospel with the lost and disciple them. In other words, disciples who are going to go make disciples. And you may hear that and think, well, that kind of fits the CO definition pretty well, you know, is that you just kind of squeezing that into the text? I don't think so. I mean, verse 35, look at verse 35. Jesus has been going from city to city, village to village, doing what? Proclaiming the gospel of the kingdom. Matthew's gospel is going to continue to affirm this is what Jesus meant. In the very next chapter, Matthew 10, he's going to do what? Send out the 12 disciples. To do what? Proclaim the gospel of the kingdom. Matthew 28, we're very familiar with Matthew 28. The Great Commission is to do what? Go and make disciples. The entirety of the book of Acts that we were just studying as a church is a story of the gospel going to the ends of the earth through laborers. God's mission to reach every tribe, tongue, and nation is going to primarily be done through laborers. This is exactly Paul's argument in Romans 10. How are they going to believe if they've never heard? How are they going to hear unless someone is preaching? And how are they going to preach unless they are sent? The answer to reaching the lost around us is laborers. I've heard Pastor Greg talk very often about the vast amounts of non-Christians in the Peoria area. And I asked him in preparation for the sermon what the numbers were again. And he told me, so the Peoria metropolitan area, I don't really know exactly how big that is, but you can mental map in your head. 403,000 people. Peoria metro area, 403,000 people. It's a lot of people. Out of the 403,000 people, 268,000 have no religious affiliation. 268,000, which means that number does not include people who do not go to a gospel preaching church or practice another religion. That's a pretty staggering statistic. You know, I grew up around here. It feels staggering. But it also feels, I don't know if you feel this, it also feels a little like my first story, the robbery in Chicago. It feels a little distant. It feels a little detached. So narrow it. Narrow the proximity of the number. Who are the one, the two, the five, the 10 people that you know who make up that number? I'm sure there's neighbors. I'm sure there's coworkers, family members, gym friends, park friends, school friends. Apart from asking God to reveal himself to those people supernaturally, which he can definitely do, how do you think he's going to reach them with the gospel? How do you think he's going to do it? Have you considered that the answer may be through you? That it might be through a laborer, a man or woman sharing the gospel with them? The same method that Jesus says is the greatest need in Matthew 9 that's been happening for generation to generation to generation through laborers. Because when Jesus, he says to the disciples, he turns and looks at them and he says, the harvest, it's ready. It's ready. Non-Christians are ready. Every year, we get to see this be true on the college campus. People are ready. But there's a massive problem. There's a big problem. We don't have enough laborers. I think in Illinois, we get this with the crops. My family farms. The crops are golden. They're ready to be harvested. They're ready to be brought in. And it's like the farmers are standing around saying, but we don't got combines. It's a massive problem. I was unfamiliar with the concept of laboring until I went on my first Summer Mountain project with Campus Outreach. And when I went down there, I remember a staff member pulling up some sort of a chart, and there was a stick figure with two lines coming off that stick figure and two lines off each of those stick figures with more stick figures. And the staff member said, a laborer is someone who is a disciple who wants to invest his time or her time into a few people, and that they would make disciples and that they would go on and make disciples. And you might have seen a chart like that before. And I thought, man, okay, this makes sense. I see this. I understand this. I think I'm seeing it in the Bible. And we went out that night to share the gospel on the streets of Gatlinburg, Tennessee. I had never shared the gospel in this sort of format before in my life. And I was absolutely terrified, you know, no idea what we're going to do. You know, I thought we were going to be having megaphones and handing out pamphlets or something. Turns out we were just having normal conversations with non-Christians about spiritual things. And I remember that night getting in conversation after conversation after conversation with people who did not know the answers to Christianity's most basic questions about how to have a relationship with God. And I went home to that piece of junk motel we stayed in, and I just wept. And I wept because most of my time and my energy up to that point in my life had been about me. I mean, can we just be honest with ourselves about why we often don't labor? It's because life is often about us. My money, my time, my goals, my leisure activities, my vacations, my family, me, me, me. And the sad reality that I have had to admit to myself many times is that I'd rather go home and turn on Netflix than walk across the street when I see my neighbor doing yard work and engage in a conversation with him. Jesus sees the real need for laborers, and I hope we see it too. Point number three, Jesus sees the real power source. He sees the real power source. I think in this scenario in the text, the disciples had to be completely overwhelmed. Just completely overwhelmed. They're watching Jesus show compassion on people. They're watching him heal diseases and perform miracles, proclaim the gospel. You know, they just got off the Sermon on the Mount. They've got to be thinking, how are we going to do this? Chapter 10 hits. He's going to send them out to do the same thing he's been doing. And Jesus is like, oh, hey, by the way, like, they came after me. They're going to come after you. And you're just kind of wondering, how did they do it? Like, how is the book of Acts written? How did they continue in living out the mission? And I think in the text, verse 38 is the answer. I think verse 38 is the answer. He gives the disciples and he gives us encouragement. Jesus tells them, pray to the Lord of the harvest. Pray to the Lord of the harvest. God is not just ready to save non-Christians. He is the only one who can. The urgency of non-Christians, being in close proximity to non-Christians, should move us with compassion, should compel us to labor, but we gotta get this right. The power source is God. It's the Lord. He is the Lord of the harvest. The whole thing, I mean, he's gotta drive the mission forward. I was in this meeting a few months ago with men from our presbytery who are under care. And so I'm under care, that essentially means I'm like an intern. And we were at this meeting for church planning, and we were going around introducing ourselves and then stating why we were in attendance. And it gets to this one gentleman, I've never seen him before, he's probably 55, stands up, says, hey, my name's Jason, I attend Exodus Church in Springfield. And then he says why he's there. And this was the reason he gave. He said, for the last 20 years, I have been praying that God would bring a reformed evangelical church near Decatur. And he's commuting to Springfield to go to church. That's why he was there. And then he sat down. And I thought, this dude gets it. Like, this guy has figured it out. He has tapped into the power source that we have got to commit ourselves to prayer for the lost, prayer for laborers. When you think about God, the Lord being the power source, it is so humbling and it is so freeing. It's so humbling because what I want to do is give myself some of these. Like, Stephan, you're the man. You work for Campus Outreach. You're so cool. You're laboring. Wow, you did it. Just come work for CO for a few years, and you'll see how self-righteous you can become. It's easy to do. It's humbling. In one sentence, Jesus reminds us that he gets the glory and it's his harvest. And it's so freeing. It is so freeing because guess what? I think it's terrifying to get into the laboring game. Like, I'm still scared. I've been doing it for 12 years and I'm terrified. Thought I was going to get over it. I haven't. Well, guess what? It's not about you. Jesus is reminding them he is the Lord of the harvest. It's not about you. It's not up to you. You don't need to be some mastermind and ultra persuasive tactical person. It's not like that. You don't need to be a pastor, a theologian, have the book of church order memorized, except Tristan. You need to have that memorized. We're just laborers, and God's the Lord of the harvest. So I'm going to land the plane by just crystallizing a few applications based on the truths. Applicational point number one, as it concerns compassion, consider daily gratitude for your own salvation. Just consider every day, waking yourself up to the fact that God came after you. You were a lost sheep, and he was the good shepherd who laid down his life for you. If you spend time daily thanking God for what he has done in your life, it will be very difficult to not show compassion to the non-Christians you find yourself around. Second application, as it concerns laboring, sharing the gospel with the lost, consider intentional time and intentional questions. I think we often cripple ourselves when it comes to the topic of laboring because all we can do is think about the act of sharing the gospel. And that feels so daunting. But I promise you, every friendship I've had with a non-Christian has not started with that. It has started with intentional time and intentional questions. Where on your calendar are you getting time around non-Christians? Does it exist? Do you have margin for it? Is it a need? Maybe it does exist, and you just need to consider, how do we need to utilize the time we do have around the non-Christians we're in close proximity to? One of the things Kendall and I try to do on Sunday nights is plan our week. And one of the questions we ask regularly is, who are the non-Christians that we are getting touch points with this week? Does it need to be a million things? Is it a dinner, a walk? I don't always know, but that's something we're asking. But you also may be like us a year ago. We just moved from Bloomington to Peoria, and we didn't know any non-Christians. So maybe you don't know any non-Christians. So one of the things we've done is just said, all right, it's after dinner, let's get the stroller out, let's walk around the neighborhood, and let's say hi to everybody who's outside their house and meet them. Introduce ourselves. Ask them questions about who they are. It's going to take intentional time. Second, intentional questions. If I had to give one piece of advice from this text on how to get in the laboring game, it would be to start asking curious, intentional questions to non-Christians. Get below the surface. I'm pretty sure that we have the sports questions down and the weather questions down, but what about the questions that matter? Family dynamics, religious upbringing, what shaped their view of God? Who within your proximity this next month could you start spending intentional time with and asking intentional questions to? And as it concerns prayer, I would just simply say, start daily praying for the non-Christians in your proximity. Get a list. Make a list. One name, two names, I don't know. Just commit them to the Lord of the harvest. He's got to move in their life, and he will. Proximity, it does heighten urgency. And in this text, I think that Jesus shows us the way for that to be true of us through compassion, prayer-fueled laboring. It is my prayer that we as a church would continue to grow in gospel urgency as it concerns the non-Christians we find ourselves around. Let's pray.
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1: Good morning. Here's your Central Illinois weather forecast on WBNH. We have very little wind right now and sunshine with a temp of 62. Partly cloudy this afternoon and evening with a high near 74 and a wind 5 to 10 miles per hour. Partly cloudy skies tonight, a light breeze out of the northeast and a temperature of 52. About the same tomorrow, around 75 with sunshine and a wind around 4 miles per hour out of the northeast. Partly sunny Tuesday and warm around 78. Wednesday, lightly sprinkling with a temp the same at 78.
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Your rod and your staff, they comfort me. You prepare a table before me in the presence of my enemies. You anoint my head with oil. My cup overflows. Surely goodness and mercy shall follow me all the days of my life, and I shall dwell in the house of the Lord forever.

church that is suffering, all your persecutions and the afflictions that you are enduring. The believers in this precious church are losing their jobs because of Jesus. They're being imprisoned because of Jesus. They're being physically assaulted because of Jesus, and some are being put to death, all because they've decided to follow Jesus. And what Paul is saying here in this passage is, friends, your suffering will not last forever. In other words, God's infinite. Nothing else here in this life is eternal save the Lord. And God will put an end to the oppression that you're experiencing, put an end to wickedness, and more, the Lord will bring justice upon those who are violating you. Right now, it might seem that they are winning. It might seem that they are on the right side because on their side of power, but the Lord will bring justice. Don't think that evil is more powerful than righteousness, that the world is more powerful than God. It is not. God will reveal his righteous judgment on a future day that he has appointed. And no wicked thing, no dark thing done against you will be forgotten by the Lord. God sees all the viciousness accomplished against you right now, and he'll bring about a day when every vile thing done against you will be punished with unending destruction. So be at peace. The Lord sees, and he will act in righteousness. Now, as you listen to this, perhaps some of us are thinking, well, this seems to be below a Christian ethic, to be comforted by a message about the eternal judgment of God against those who do evil against believers. After all, are we not to forgive those who persecute us? And the answer is absolutely yes. We're called to forgive. We're called to pray for. We're called to bless those who curse us. But our personal blessing, our personal forgiveness of those who bring such suffering does not remove from us a right desire for righteousness, for justice. Here's the truth. Forgiveness does not dismiss justice. And this is really important for us practically. Forgiveness simply places justice in God's hands rather than our own. It says, okay, Lord, things are not right, and they're in fact terribly wrong. There's terrible wickedness. But instead of me seeking revenge, I'm going to trust everything wrong that's so painful to me, to my family, to people I love. I'm going to trust all those things, our own lives, into your hands, knowing that you will work. You promise to do it. You know, I wonder if some believers mistakenly think that forgiveness dismisses justice, because perhaps that many of us, and I would put myself in this category, many of us have not experienced the kind of evil that these believers are experiencing. So it's easy to kind of shrug, well, justice, you know, is it that important of a matter? The suffering that this church is enduring is more than unkind words. It's more than prejudice in the midst of employment or the world around. It's more than being overlooked for party invitations, in other words, being shut out socially. This is deep, dark suffering at the hands of real and very wicked people. By way of illustration, I want you to imagine being a Jew in the early 1940s. You see your children taken from you in tears. You learn that they are being abused in the most horrible of ways. Imagine that, because this is what happened. They are being starved, your precious little ones. They are undergoing horrific medical experimentations. There's sexual abuse and physical assaults of so many kinds. I believe that most people, most righteous people, would experience this terrible trial in two ways. First, we would plead to the Lord for it to end. How long, O Lord? How long? And we'd have a hard time understanding why it's there at all in the midst of this terribly dark, wicked world. And secondly, I believe that a righteous person would plead for the Lord, that there would be righteousness and justice brought to bear upon those who are abusing our children, that they would be brought to account for their wicked deeds. Both of these desires, I believe, to be completely righteous. It is unrighteous to seek revenge. And that's why the Lord says, vengeance is mine, I will repay. Okay, I can set that aside. Now I can go on into the path of blessing. But it's good that vengeance is the Lord's. God's message in this passage addresses the people who are suffering under the wicked hands of evil men. And here's the main idea we're going to trace. It's a sobering thing. God will bring righteous judgment upon all who reject his son. We do not have to take justice into

0: our own hands. We don't have to despair over the wickedness that is part of our world. God will make all things right. Now, because so few of us, and I do believe there's some of us who enter into this kind of comfort that is being given to 2 Thessalonians, some of you have experienced in your life great wickedness, oftentimes through child abuse. And some of you in our own congregation experienced this, and so there you would understand the motivation that this kind of teaching brings of comfort. But because most of us haven't experienced, I'm also going to lean into the other motivations. The motivation first for some of you who haven't trusted in Christ, repented of your sin, to come to Christ. He's the only refuge in the face of this future judgment. And I'm also going to lean into this application that God calls us to be his ambassadors, to plead with people to repent and turn, or they will experience this eternal justice of the Lord. So let's read this text together. 2 Thessalonians chapter 1, verses 5 through 10. This is evidence of the righteous judgment of God, that you may be considered worthy of the kingdom of God for which you are also suffering. Since indeed God considers it just to repay with affliction those who afflict you and to grant relief to you who are afflicted as well as to us. When the Lord Jesus is revealed from heaven with his mighty angels in flaming fire, inflicting vengeance on those who do not know God, and on those who do not obey the gospel of our Lord Jesus, they will suffer the punishment of eternal destruction away from the presence of the Lord and from the glory of his might. When he comes on that day to be glorified in his saints and to be marveled at among all who have believed, because our testimony to you was believed. This is perhaps the most detailed, clear passage in all the New Testament letters regarding this doctrine of hell. If you want to learn more about the doctrine of hell, this is one of the passages you bring to your mind and you study. So there are five truths about hell that God wants us to know. The first truth we're going to talk about is that hell is real. We cannot read our text without acknowledging that God speaks of a real place called hell, and yet Paul is not introducing something novel here. He's simply affirming what Jesus taught earlier, and Jesus taught over and over again. One of those passages, Matthew 18. Jesus says, if your hand or your foot caused you to sin, cut it off and throw it away from you. Why? It's better for you to enter life crippled or lame than with two hands or two feet and be thrown into eternal fire. Jesus is warning us about the fire of hell. And if your eye caused you to sin, tear it out and throw it away from you. Why? It's better for you to enter life, this eternal life, with one eye than with two eyes to be thrown into the hell of fire. You see, no one disavows the doctrine of hell without also disavowing Jesus, because Jesus teaches about hell so often. Let me ask you, do you think that a pastor like myself would speak of hell if God had not spoken it first? This is not something I thought, oh, I wonder what I should teach on. I wonder what felt needs there are. I know, let's talk about hell. There's no pastor that I know of that would teach about the doctrine of hell if God had not already spoken about hell so often in his book. No pastor speaks of hell from his own imagination, at least no faithful pastor. A faithful pastor speaks of hell because God has made it so plain to us. This subject disturbs me as much as it does to you. It's disruptive, perhaps more so because I give my mind to thinking about God's descriptions of it. This is no cozy truth that helps us sleep at night. But friends, we dare not shut our eyes to it. Hell is not an imaginary monster that we can simply wish away. It is a real peril. And shutting our eyes does not remove hell from our path. God tells us about hell so that we would benefit from the gospel that he gives to us. Without the doctrine of hell, how many would forget that there is a divine judgment to avoid? It's real and it's a serious matter. Without the doctrine of hell, how many would skip along through life as though this life is the only thing that matters? Like the rich man, hey, let's eat, drink, and be merry. That's really what life's about. Without the doctrine of hell, how many believers would be apathetic in sharing the gospel to their friends and family? Without the doctrine of hell, how many of us would be careless in our praying for our unbelieving friends? This truth, it snaps us out of lethargy. It brings us to a core place. It reminds us that eternal misery awaits many whom we love. And the doctrine of hell then urges us on to pray in faith for a miracle to happen in their hearts. This doctrine arouses us to proclaim the gospel, even when we're afraid, even when we're timid. It arouses us to be more bold and to follow the Spirit's lead and to seek for open doors that the Spirit might grant us. If we believe in God's word, we must not be silent about the reality of hell. Imagine that you wake in the middle of the night and you look across the street to see flames leaping from your neighbor's house. Clearly, they don't know it because the house is still and dark. There are no fire trucks in sight. Do you think to yourself, if I went over there and banged on their door with all my might, what if they mistake my zeal to awaken them for rudeness? I don't want that to happen. Do you think that thought? No, you go over there and say, it's okay if they think me rude for a moment because eventually they'll understand. And I want you to tell you, everybody who you tell about hell eventually will understand. Maybe it's the moment when they're being judged, they'll understand, that was the one person who loved me. Maybe it's when they're being relieved on that day of judgment by the blood of Christ covering them. But there's no person who will continue to think that you are being rude. For a time they will. Who's pounding at our door? And then when they find out your house is on fire, oh, okay, this makes all the difference. It is no kindness to hold our tongue when our neighbor's house is on fire, and it is no kindness to be silent when so many are walking on a path that leads to eternal destruction. J.C. Ryle, a pastor I love, wrote over 100 years ago, call it bad taste if you like to speak of hell. Call it charity to make things pleasant and to speak smoothly and to soothe men with constant lullaby of peace. My notion of charity is to warn men plainly of danger. I love that. Perhaps you think, well, the Bible may speak of hell, but I still don't want to believe it. I don't want to believe it's real. I want you to know that a central part of Satan's plan, this being who hates God, he hates God's salvation, he hates redemption, a central part of his plan is to keep you from believing in eternal judgment so that you would never, ever experience the love of God in Jesus. That's his goal. He's done it from the beginning. Remember what he said to the woman as she was contemplating eating the fruit. And the woman told him, hey, here's what God said. Don't eat of the fruit that is on that tree because the day you eat of it, you will die. And the serpent said what? You will not surely die. So here's a pastor seeking to be faithful to the word of God. And I want to say there's a real hell that awaits every person who is not in Jesus Christ. It's a hell of eternal death, eternal destruction. And Satan is whispering, even as I'm proclaiming that, you will not surely die. He did in the days of Noah, during the flood, he did in the day of Sodom and Gomorrah. He does it all the way to the present day. It's one of his key marks of deception to keep you from being one who would glorify God and receive his grace. You know, wishing something away does not make that which is real less real. So hell is real. That's number one truth. Second, hell is just. It's righteous. Look at verse 5 with me. This is evidence of, and you might underline those words, righteous judgment of God, that you may be considered worthy of the kingdom of God for which you're also suffering, since indeed God considers it just to repay with affliction those who afflict you. Notice those words. And again, underline, God considers it just to repay with affliction those who afflict you. Hell is God's ultimate expression of his divine resistance to evil. The doctrine of hell always connects to God's righteous response to sin, wickedness. God reveals himself all through Scripture as being absolutely righteous, completely holy. Holy, holy, holy is the Lord God. In other words, he is one who does not look at sin and wink. He will not allow those guilty of breaking his law to go unpunished. He describes himself as one who holds all men accountable to him, that he sees everything and knows everything, and he's going to hold every person accountable for every careless word spoken. All the things that are hidden will be exposed, every thought, every action, every relationship, every piece of that which undermines his authority, disregards him, or that shadows his glory. And what God is saying is, I'm not going to allow, this world is broken for a time, I'm going to allow evil and wickedness to operate, to exist, but I'm not going to let it continue forever and ever. I'm going to bring it to a one final end, and he does that in this place called hell. Now keep in mind, as we think about hell being just, that everyone receives a fair trial, everyone in God's courtroom. No one experiences hell that doesn't deserve it, no one. Every person in hell right now is receiving a just, righteous penalty for his or her own sin. And yet there's a protest, isn't there, when we think about the horror of hell, but it seems that hell is too harsh of a punishment for the sins that most people commit. I know maybe there's some people like Hitler and those people in that category, maybe I could agree that there is a place called hell that person deserves, but I look around and I see mostly good people, very much like me, and I cannot get my mind around the idea that normal people have committed acts that are worthy of this kind of eternal punishment. Now, the problem lies in one of two places here. Either one, I have, when I'm thinking that way, that person either has too weak of a view of the kind of punishment that man's sin deserves, or God has too strong of a view of the kind of punishment that man's sin deserves. So either the person says, you know, God's wrong about this, I don't see that man's sin justifies this, and that's going to be my line, or we're going to think, well, God has way too strong of a view of this kind of punishment. What do you think is more likely? Is it that we have a greater sense of righteousness, or that God has a greater sense of justice? One of the two things. Because God tells us plainly that the hell is real, as we discovered. There are two deceptions of the evil one that stand out to me. The first deception is that the doctrine of hell is unworthy of a God of love. So this matter, I just can't believe in a God who would create such a place. Yet the simple reading of both the Old Testament and the New Testament reveals that God describes himself as a righteous judge. So everywhere, it's not the God of the Old Testament is the God of hell, and the God of the New Testament is the God of no hell. No, no, Jesus speaks more about hell than any person in all the Bible. And God describes himself very clearly as a God who is righteously indignant over soul-destroying sin. Let's just one verse, Psalm 7:11. God is a righteous judge and a God who feels indignation every day. Have you ever thought about that? We think, what is God feeling? You know, we know he does feel mercy. He does feel loving kindness. He feels tenderness. He feels love. But he describes, I'm also a righteous judge, and I feel indignation every single day that this earth is operating in the present age. That's who the Lord is. God's goodness and love require that God hates any evil that would rob him of his glory and that would rob people, image bearers, of life.
1: 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Would you tell others about Knowing Christ Radio? We love to have new listeners join us as we try to know Christ more and more each week. Here's Rich.
2: Thank you for joining us at Knowing Christ. I know the subject that we've been discussing today is a very sobering one. It's a serious matter, the doctrine of hell. And I want to ask you, are you sure that you have refuge, that you have safety in Jesus Christ? Are you sure that your sins are forgiven so that when you stand before God, and to give an account of everything, every word, every thought, every attitude, every action, that you're going to be clean, not because you've lived a perfect life, but because Jesus Christ has entered your life and has taken your sins upon himself and dressed you and clothed you with his righteousness. It's only in Christ that we have confidence of that future day. And if you don't have confidence about that future day, that you know that you're going to avoid hell and that you will be invited into the joy of heaven, I want to urge you today to consider the gospel. Please connect with us, contact us if you want to talk more, but also know that your salvation is just simply a matter of faith to come to Christ, say, Christ, I need you. I trust in you today. May God bless you.
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0: Getting a bad report is never fun. Just ask Ezra. You've linked up with Today in the Word, a daily devotional from your friends at Moody Bible Institute. I'm John Gager, one of those friends, I trust. Well, unfortunately, Ezra received a bad report. About what? About the behavior of the people living in Israel. Now, this was after the delivery of valuables and the sacrifices mentioned in yesterday's passage. The leaders delivered their report to Ezra. Today in the Word, we read in Ezra 9, verse 2, the people of Israel, including the priests and the Levites, have not kept themselves separate from the neighboring peoples with their detestable practices. In fact, they'd gone so far as to take some of their daughters as wives for themselves and their sons. What's even worse, the leaders and officials had led the way in this unfaithfulness. Remember, God had long ago commanded the Israelites not to intermarry with the surrounding peoples. Why? Because they will turn your children away from following me to serve other gods, and the Lord's anger will burn against you and will quickly destroy you. This is how God's people ended up in exile in the first place. Now they had disobeyed again, returning to the practices that had caused God to judge them nearly a century ago. Wow! Well, when he heard this report, Ezra was appalled. He tore his tunic and cloak and pulled hair from his head and beard. Today in the Word, we read his report in Ezra 9, verse 5. I fell on my knees with my hands spread out to the Lord my God. God's people had sinned, but Ezra remained faithful and turned to the Lord in his devastation. Quick reminder, our website is todayintheword.org.
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2: We're going back a few years for this week's Vegetables of the Spirit on the big screen. 2008's Fireproof from the Kendrick Brothers was a breakout hit that impacted many marriages, and one of the most prominent songs was John Waller's While I'm Waiting. Waiting, wouldn't that be more patience as a fruit than anything else? Early in the song focuses heavily on the waiting, but sure, I'll do other things, serve you, worship, etc. When he first mentions moving ahead bold and confident, he doesn't sound very bold or confident. As the song progresses and gains steam, along with more energy, is a new focus. By the end, his emphasis changes to I will serve you, I will worship. Oh yeah, while I'm waiting. How do you wait? Is it passive, sitting back wondering if God is maybe going to come through? Or is it expectant, bold and confident, actively engaged to be ready for when he does? How you wait can make a huge difference.
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3: Good morning. Here's your Central Illinois weather forecast on WBNH. We have very little wind right now and sunshine with a temp of 62. Partly cloudy this afternoon and evening with a high near 74 and a wind 5 to 10 miles per hour. Partly cloudy skies tonight, a light breeze out of the northeast and a temperature of 52. About the same tomorrow, around 75 with sunshine and a wind around 4 miles per hour out of the northeast. Partly sunny Tuesday and warm around 78. Wednesday, lightly sprinkling with a temp the same at 78.
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6: Character literally means etched in stone. Our character is etched in stone. 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Our character, who you want to be when you grow up, is the foundation. Seek first the kingdom of God, and all of these other things will be answered and be given to you.
0: When I grow up, I want to be... 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
0: Welcome to Moody Presents. I'm John Gager, and I'm pretty sure you can remember being asked that question when you were little, right?
10: Well, the comments that we just heard make for a nice setup for today's message. We're about to hear the second part of a message from Dr. Rick Melson, the new president of Moody Bible Institute, and we're going to back up the tape first to hear what it means to turn our job into a vocation, and then into ultimate glory to God. Here now is Dr. Rick Melson, 11th president of the Moody Bible Institute, on Moody Presents, with part two of When I Grow Up.
6: So if there's something that you love, and either you realize this or others have shared this, maybe those in your circle of influence have said, you know, you're really not that great at that. Well, you should listen to that wise counsel of people around you. Don't just pursue something you love unless you're really good at it, or unless you can become really good at it. And part of that is here, why you're here for these 4 years. It's equipping yourself to become more equipped, to work hardly to become good at something. The first day in calculus class, you may not be good. By the time you graduate, you might be great. The first time in nursing and you do some of those early tests, you may not be great. By the time you graduate and you take the NCLEX, you pass and you are good at what you do. Find something that you love to do that you're good at doing. It's important. Another resource that you could use is something like Strengths Finders, Clifton Strengths. Something kind of an assessment you can take and identify what are the strengths that you have. What are kind of the ways in which you are knit together that God has made you to find strengths that you can use. It doesn't necessarily tell you a specific pathway to take as far as a vocation or a profession, but it does help you to think about what are the things that I'm good at. What are the ways that God has naturally wired me? And I'm going to talk about my own story in just a moment and talk about how I found things that I was good at doing that I think will be hopefully helpful to you. The next thing I want you to think about is to find something that you can make a living doing. So something that you love doing, something that you're good at. If you want to be paid, you probably have to be pretty good at. Some of you are getting certifications and going through programs where you have to take additional tests to become prepared and equipped so that you can make a living. Something that you can actually get paid to do. Now, not all of you will go into vocational areas. Some of you may go into areas where you serve and making a living isn't the primary focus of your life. But find something where making a living is important. 1 Timothy 5:18 says, "For the scripture says, you shall not muzzle an ox when it treads out the grain, and the laborer deserves his wages." Now, the context of this is in church and ministry and making sure that we pay those who serve in the local context of our church. But the application is true for all of us. The idea of not muzzling the ox is allowing the ox to eat the grain, to strengthen himself as he goes around and as he works as the ox in grinding that grain, to allow him to have some of the grain so that he can also be strengthened to do that work. The laborer deserves his wages, it says. It means as you work, you are working for pay. You are working to receive a living. You are working so that all of these things of this world that Jesus pointed out, where you live and where you what you eat and what you drink, all of those things, that they can be provided for. You find something that you can actually make a wage or a living or something that you would do to be paid for. The thing that you love, the thing that you're good at, that's your passion. Finding something that you're good at and also that you can be paid at, that's your profession. That's what you do as a profession in this life. So as you think about your own life, as you think about the things that you're good at, the really the things that you enjoy doing, that you can actually earn a living at, that's where you want to see this intersection coming to place. It says, work heartily at what we do, to be able to be in a place where we can be paid for what we do. I think it's important as we think about our life, our calling, as we think about the things that God has called us to do, as we find something that we really enjoy to the level that we say, again, like I said earlier, I can't believe I get paid to do this. Those are the kind of things that you want to look for in your life. And by God's grace, I've actually served many, many years, not all of my years, but many of the years in the past 35, many times in many places that I wake up every day and I say, I can't believe I get paid to do this. But you want to look for a place where you can earn a living, a place where you can be paid for your work. And lastly, I want you to look at and find something where you can make a difference in the world. Now, oftentimes in society, the first three are really important: finding something you love, finding something you're good at, and finding something that you can get paid doing. And that's your profession. That's your passion and your profession. There's actually an opportunity that you can go out and you can make a difference in the world, that you can impact the world for Jesus Christ, that you can find something that the world needs that you can help serve and do. Proverbs 11, 24 through 25 says, "One gives freely, yet grows all the richer. Another withholds what he should give and only suffers want. Whoever brings blessings will be enriched, and one who waters will himself be watered." What does that mean? It means that the giver is the one who receives. See the paradox there? The one who keeps it all, who doesn't want to serve, who doesn't want to give of some of his resources or her resources to be able to use some of your time and your talents and treasure, you're actually the one who suffers want. But the one who gives and gives freely, gives of your time and your talents and your treasures, the giver is actually the one who receives the blessing, who is fulfilled in giving. That's the paradox of giving. The giver receives the greatest blessing. So don't just simply look for a job or a profession. Look for a vocation. And a vocation is so important. In fact, Abraham Kuyper, who was the prime minister of the Netherlands in 1901 to 1905, lived over 100 years ago. He was a believer. He was a prime minister. He actually started the Free University in Amsterdam. And Abraham Kuyper said this: "There is not a square inch in the world, in the whole domain of our human existence, over which Christ, who is sovereign over all, does not cry mine. Otherwise, every single square inch of this world, everything you do, everything you're involved in, all of it is Christ's. It's called sphere sovereignty. If you ever hear me talk about whatever sphere of life God has called you to do, that comes from Abraham Kuyper. Abraham Kuyper lived over 100 years ago. He was a prime minister. He used his platform to change the world and impact the world for Jesus Christ. As you think about your own calling and your own vocation, it goes beyond just this idea of finding a job, but actually finding a vocation. Vocation, according to Martin Luther, says this: "Work is no longer simply a job or occupation. It is a calling, a vocation. It is a summons from God. Vocation is where the Spirit sanctifies the Christian's life, not in a self-centered conquest for perfection, but rather in humble service to the neighbor." You see that? When we use our profession, something that we love to do, something that we're good at doing, something that we can get paid to do, and something that we can make a difference in the world, we now are talking about calling and vocation. A way that we use our time, our talent, our treasures to actually impact the world for Jesus Christ. To give in such a way that you go out as a servant leader to impact the world for Jesus Christ in a global society. That's part of our mission statement here.
10: When I grow up. That's today's message on Moody Presents with MBI President Dr. Rick Melson. Stories and pictures. Usually they're our best teachers, and that's why we're so pumped about our current Moody Presents resource. It's called Experiencing the Land of the Book. Author Charlie Dyer joins us now. Charlie, this has to be one of the most complete collections of Holy Land pictures and stories in one book. What are you hearing from people who read it?
15: You know, some of the best comments I've gotten are from those who've actually traveled to Israel in the past. They say it gives them that opportunity to relive one of the spiritual highlights in their life. But the other fun comments are from those who, for whatever reason, have never gotten to go or may never get to go. They said it makes them feel like they've been on a trip.
10: Hey, what would you say is a don't miss this moment in the book?
15: Well, actually, and you'll know this one, John, our two Mark Twain-like encounters with shepherds in Nazareth and Bethlehem come to mind. One was a shepherd from Goshen, Indiana, and the other was wearing a stylishly blue Oxford dress shirt under his traditional outer garments.
10: All right, and how will this book help me understand the Bible better and love Christ even more as I read?
15: Well, the Bible talks about events that took place in real places, and the more you understand the places, the more you can understand the Bible. And loving Christ more? Well, people can read about visiting Dominus Flavin on the Mount of Olives, but seeing a picture of the thorns growing on a tree there is a striking reminder of what Jesus had to pay to ransom us from our sin.
10: You know, the great thing about experiencing the land of the book is that whether you've already been to Israel or maybe never gone, you'll get tremendous benefit from the book either way. I mean, the hundreds of photos and maps alone are worth looking at, but the stories, the little comments that Charlie makes all along the way make the whole thing sort of three-dimensional. So many of us are visual learners. We just don't do well with tons of print or long, boring lectures. We need to see things. And if that's you, then this is a tool for your study, for your growth. 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And if you'd rather send a check, address that envelope to Moody Presents, 820 North LaSalle Boulevard, Chicago, Illinois, 60610. 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
6: To equip you as a world changer, to go out into the world and to make a difference in the world. And that's what we're called to do. As we think about that, think about your own life in that area. And this is what it begins to look like. And this is not original to me. I first probably heard this from Michael Hyatt and others before that. It's the idea of finding what you love and what you're good at. That's your passion. Finding what you're good at and what you're paid for. That's your profession. But look here, what you're paid for and what the world needs is your vocation. That ties to what the world needs and what you love, which is your mission. Go beyond the idea of just finding a job. Now, most of you came here to get a degree so you could get a job. That's important. But think about going beyond the idea of just getting a job and moving toward this idea of how do I actually have a calling and a vocation to go out and make a difference in the world. So now the question is, so does that mean that I need to be in vocational ministry? All of us need to be missionaries? That's not at all what I'm saying. Some of you will be called specifically to go in vocational ministry or into a calling as a missionary. But all of us are called into ministry to serve in the sense that whatever your vocation is, as Abraham Kuyper said, whatever sphere of life that God calls you to, whether you're a nurse or a doctor or a lawyer, or whether you're a policeman, or whether you're serving in education, or whether you're computer science or in cybersecurity, whatever your sphere that God calls you to, that is your calling and vocation. To use that as a platform of your time, your talents, your treasures, to actually meet what the world needs. See what happens now? We begin to set our trajectory to seek first the kingdom of God. Beyond what just our selfish ambitions are, what we're good at and what we do, to actually thinking about the world and what the world needs and equipping ourselves so that we're thinking about an eternal perspective of how do we make a difference in the world so that there's a legacy and an impact that goes beyond and transcends us. Not just simply having a job and a vacation to get a paycheck so you can go home and worry about what you're going to eat and what you're going to drink and where you're going to live and what you're going to wear. See what Jesus is doing? He's setting us on a different trajectory. So how do you find these things out? Here's some just basic application. But I want to share just briefly about my own story because I think it's important for you to understand that all of us throughout our lives are asking these same questions. So when I was about 14 years old, I started sensing a call to vocational ministry at 17. I surrendered to that call to ministry, thinking about local church ministry as a calling. I was gifted musically, so I chose music as a vocational interest, and my undergrad is actually in music. I studied music for 4 years. I went on to seminary knowing that I wanted to serve in local church, and when I got to seminary, I started working in the admissions office. And I found admissions was something I really enjoyed. Then I found administration was something I really enjoyed. And then I started becoming the assistant director, then became the director of admissions. And throughout most of the 90s, I served in administration. And then toward the end of the 90s, I began to sense that reminder of that call to ministry. So I left Southern Seminary, where I'd gone to seminary, and I served in local church ministry for a number of years. I served as a worship pastor and a music minister, and I served as a campus pastor, and then became an executive pastor. I did that for well over a decade. And then when I was 38 years old in 2006 and 2007, God began to use an experience at Bethlehem Church where we helped start Bethlehem College and Seminary
16: I was away at a pastor praying plan, actually with Dr. Griffith, who you know, who's here part of our campus. 17 years ago, God started beginning to call me as a president of a college or a seminary. We started Bethlehem College and Seminary there at Bethlehem. I became chairman of the board. We transitioned the Bethlehem Institute into Bethlehem College and Seminary. And to be candid with you, I wanted to be the first president. But I didn't have a PhD. I had no doctoral work. I had a lot of ministry work. I had some administrative work. So as a 38-year-old, I went back to school. I did a PhD in leadership studies. I wanted to study leadership because I knew that that transcended all different types of occupations and callings. So I studied leadership as a 38-year-old. I went back to school. I did that for a number of years. Then I became a vice president for advancement. I did that for almost 10 years at two different schools. And then 2 years ago, 15 years after being called as a president, I became president here at SBU. Why do I share that story? Because God has you on a trajectory of your life to seek first the kingdom of God, and he will fill in all of the other aspects of that. God may call you very specifically towards something, but it may take years for you to prepare and to equip before you are actually in the role that God calls you to. So be faithful in that. When I was 17 years old, did I think that I wanted to be a university president? No. When I was 4 years old or 5 years old and someone asked, what do you want to be when you grow up? It was none of those things. None of those things were on my radar. In fact, one of the things, that most valuable pieces of advice I received from a person by the name of Tom Rainer, who went on to become the president of Lifeway, Dr. Rainer said this to me when I was in seminary. He said, Rick, plan out your life in the best way you can imagine, and God has something even better in store for you. See, if we will seek first the kingdom of God, even all of our plans, it says man makes his plans, but God directs his steps. All of the plans that you make, God has something even better in store for you. And you're going to look back over these numbers of years, just like myself. My wife and I will be married, Tammy and I will be married 35 years this year. We started serving in local church ministry in 1988, 35 years ago. God has used all of those experiences. I served with the president for almost a decade, traveling around the country. I never even had in my mind at that point in time of being a college president. But you know what God was doing? He was preparing me. Up and close and personal with another president that I could travel with and experience and see firsthand, he was equipping me and preparing me even before he called me. So in your own life, finding those things that you love to do, what you're good at, what you can get paid to do and what the world needs, God is going to continue to orchestrate that over your lifetime. So some of you might ask, well, was getting a music degree a bad decision? Not at all. In fact, God, I used that for nearly 20 years and I still use it every single day today. Not in the same way that I did as a worship pastor, but in the same kinds of ways of leading and orchestrating and directing. God is equipping you in the same way. Some of the degrees that some of you will have 20 or 30 years, you may be doing something completely different. In fact, statistically, most of you will have more than one career. Some of you will retrain in the middle of your career for another career that doesn't even exist today. So don't become paralyzed right now and trying to figure this out for the next 50 years. Just try to figure this out for the next 5 or 10. How do we do some of that? First of all, I want to encourage you to pray. Seek God in prayer. To go before the Lord and say, Lord, ask and it will be given to you. Seek and you will find. Knock and it will be opened to you. For everyone who asks, receive. And everyone who seeks, finds. And to the one who knocks, it'll be opened. See, Jesus in that same passage, just a few chapters later, to the same people that were on that hill that he was teaching at the Sermon on the Mount, he said, seek first the kingdom of God. Now he says, to ask and it will be given to you, to seek and you will find, to knock and it will be opened to you. So go to the Lord in prayer, just ask. It says, if you lack wisdom, ask. Ask the Lord. Psalm 57:2, if you have a notebook, again, I'd encourage you to kind of follow along and take some notes. And we're gonna start right here in this passage in Matthew chapter 6. In Matthew chapter 6, Jesus is teaching to a large crowd, and he's teaching what we know as the Sermon on the Mount. And he's teaching on different topics and he's giving some different instruction. And he gets to this one section and he says, do not be anxious. Do not be anxious. And why does he talk about this? He says, do not be anxious about what you should eat or what you should drink or what you should wear. For the Gentiles or the people of this world, they seek after these things And your heavenly Father knows that you need them all. But seek first the kingdom of God and his righteousness, and all these things will be added unto you. I have on my bookshelf a rock that I've had there for almost 20 years. And in this rock, I've etched a cross in it. I did this on a retreat with a mentor-mentee retreat one weekend in West Texas. And each of us took one of these rocks and we etched it with each other and we put a cross in there. And it's a reminder to me every day, character literally means etched in stone. Our character is etched in stone. It's something that we have to develop, it's something that we have to maintain, and it's something that we have to protect. Our character, who you want to be when you grow up, is the foundation. Seek first the kingdom of God, and all of these other things will be answered and be given to you. So I pray for you this morning, as you develop the character that God has called you to be a person of character and integrity, seek first the kingdom of God, and he will add all of these things unto you, ultimately for his glory and for your greatest joy. So, Father, I pray for these men and women in this room here that you would raise up a generation that will change the world for Jesus Christ, to go out into the world and to impact the world in such a way. So, God, I pray for us this morning as we stand together and as we worship together, that we might glorify you in Jesus' name. Would you stand and let us worship together?

0: Boy, what an inspiring, perhaps life-altering message we've just heard here on Moody Presents. And maybe as you listen to Dr. Rick Melson, it sparks thoughts in your own heart about urging your children, maybe your grandchildren, to attend college at the Moody Bible Institute, to get the gospel in so that it can go out. 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We want to help you continue to be a student of God's Word, no matter what line of work you are in, maybe going into, or perhaps retired from. We've got to keep growing, and we can help you do that at moodypresents.org. And while you're there, be sure to get your hands on a very special resource for a gift of any size. What if you could travel to the Holy Land without a passport or plane ticket? You can. It's a virtual tour in the form of a book by Charlie Dyer, Experiencing the Land of the Book, our current resource here at Moody Presents, and Charlie joins us. I have to ask, Charlie, how does this book give readers the sense of what an Israel tour is actually like?
1: Well, it covers the sites visited not alphabetically, but in the order used by many tour groups, and it also includes maps to help readers see where the different sites are and specific details to help anchor those sites to events in the Bible.
0: I love all the photos, hundreds of them, right?
1: 260 of them.
0: So what would you say is the biggest benefit to going through this book?
1: Well, for those who've never had an opportunity to visit Israel, I think it provides them with an opportunity to experience the land vicariously, with a group of fun and sometimes rather quirky fellow travelers. And for those planning on a trip or who've gone in the past, it can help prepare them for the trip or help relive those past experiences.
0: 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All the information you need, including details on where to stay and what to see and do, is at foundersweek.com. 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Well, it's been great having you with us today. I'm John Gager, and Moody Presents is a production of Moody Radio, a ministry of Moody Bible Institute.
2: With SRN News, I'm Michael Harrington in Washington. Economist Steve Moore says there's a growing disconnect between public perception and economic reality. While many Americans remain frustrated by high prices and the cost of living, the former Trump economic advisor argues that key economic indicators point to a stronger economy than the public mood.
3: If you look at the economy just overall, we've got a manufacturing boom going on. We have a construction boom going on. We have a lot of investment, hundreds and hundreds of billions of dollars from abroad that is being invested in the United States. We have more jobs available today than capable workers to fill them, and so on. So it's a strong economy.
2: Moore is with the free market think tank Unleash Prosperity. He made his comments to the Salem Radio Network. In the UK, police have arrested five men today near an airbase used by the U.S. during its war with Iran. They're suspected of preparing a terrorist act, apparently getting ready to blow something up. The bomb squad is in checking it out right now. Danish intelligence warning of a growing, though still limited, risk that Russia could strike a NATO nation.
4: A new assessment says Moscow has intensified hybrid warfare across Europe, including sabotage, cyber attacks, and drone operations. Officials say Russia may be testing Western resolve while reportedly exploring drones launched from ships in the Mediterranean. Denmark's defense minister says the Kremlin is under growing pressure and failing to achieve its objectives, but warns that pressure could make Putin more dangerous. Ron Taylor reporting.
2: A bus carrying tourists from the Philippines has veered off a highway west of Munich and overturned, killing at least two people. The German news agency DPA reports eight others are injured in the accident, which occurred very early this morning. This is SRN News. Jewish heirs of Holocaust victims have filed lawsuits in California to reclaim Nazi-looted paintings from museums in L.A. and Poland. These are the first cases since new laws in California and Congress strengthened claims to art taken during World War II. One lawsuit targets the Norton Simon Museum for two paintings by Lucas Cranach the Elder. Another seeks the return of watercolors painted by a Holocaust survivor. Between 1933 and 45, the Nazi regime orchestrated the largest art theft in the history of the world. A Sri Lankan court has convicted 15 men of helping to organize the 2019 Easter bombings on churches and hotels that killed nearly 300 people. Each of them has been sentenced to at least 200 years in prison after a trial that lasted 5 years. The attacks, which were inspired by ISIS, were amongst the deadliest in Sri Lanka's history. They took place at the Zion Church, St. Sebastian's, and St. Anthony's. This is SRN News. It's this time of year for asthma flare-ups with transition from summer into fall.
5: Dr. Megan Conroy at the Ohio State University Wexner Medical Center says changes in temperature, humidity, and pollens will really impact airway inflammation, and that's the driver of asthma.
6: We also see increase in circulation of respiratory viruses, so the common cold virus, and others that start to circulate in the fall. These are the most common causes of asthma flares. But we also see increase in pollens like ragweed.
5: She recommends people take all medications as prescribed, no matter how frequently symptoms of asthma occur, and have a rescue inhaler on hand. I'm Scott Pringle.
2: Today is Sunday, September the 27th. It's the 270th day of 2026. We've got less than 100 days left in the old year, 95 as of today. On this date in history, 1779, John Adams, named by Congress to negotiate the Revolutionary War's peace terms with Britain. This is SRN News.
7: Good afternoon. Time now for your Central Illinois weather forecast on WBNH 88.5 FM. The temperature is currently 70, and we have wind at 0 miles per hour and sunshine. The remainder of the day, mostly clouds and 73 with a light breeze. Tonight, a wind out of the northeast around 5 miles per hour and partly cloudy skies with lows around 52. Tomorrow, sunny with a light breeze and a temperature near 74. Moving into Tuesday, about the same with a high of 77 and partly sunny. Wednesday cloudy in the morning, but otherwise light sprinkles with a temperature around 77.
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0: That's David Crowder and Phil Wickham. It really is Amazing Grace. My name is Joe Pitt. I have a podcast I want to recommend to you. Hopefully you listen to it already. It's Equipped with Chris Brooks. 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I encourage you to check out Equipped with Chris Brooks and the episode How Cultural Myths Shape Us when you visit praiseandworship.org and click on the podcast, Equipped with Chris Brooks, or search for Equipped with Chris Brooks wherever you get your podcasts.
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2: This is Max McLean. 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She came up behind Jesus and touched the edge of his cloak, and immediately her bleeding stopped. "Who touched me?" Jesus asked. Peter said, "Master, the people are crowding and pressing against you." But Jesus said, "Someone touched me. I know that power has gone out from me." Then the woman came trembling and fell at his feet. She told why she had touched him and how she had been instantly healed. Then he said to her, "Daughter, your faith has healed you. Go in peace." 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

0: David Leonard's Well Done. Man, that is both a hope and a fear of mine that I reflect on, like, at the end of my life, will I hear the words well done? And maybe it's been a moment since you've wrestled with the holy fear of God in light of conversion and salvation. If maybe you've never heard this before, let me be the first to invite you to be part of God's story through Jesus's death on the cross for our sin, for God's glory. It's a lot to wrestle through, simple to understand, lifetime to work out. 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
2: When you draw near to God, remember that as soon as you get close to God, he's going to start dealing with issues in your life. And so he says, hey, wash your hands as you come near to God. That's a sign of purity. You sinners, purify your hearts. He's going to start dealing with your actions, and he's going to start dealing with your heart, and he's going to start dealing with your mind. So he says it's going to lead you to grieve, which is a sign of repentance as we realize, God, there's areas in my life that you don't accept, and so it's going to lead you to grieve. And it says you will change your laughter to mourning and your joy to gloom. Why not forever? For a season as you are changing.
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0: As far as Frank and OK requested music from Annie, my name is Joe Pitt. Glad I could catch you here to let you know that I'm praying for you today and would love to pray for you by name. Drop your prayer request on the prayer wall. Be prayed for by me, all of us here on staff, and anyone who stops by the prayer wall.
1: In the dark

0: With SRN News, I'm Michael Harrington in Washington. Police in the United Kingdom have arrested five men today. They were picked up near an airbase used by the U.S. during the war against Iran, and they're suspected of preparing a terrorist act, apparently with explosives. Police got a call about three suspicious vehicles near RAF Fairford. The men were then arrested. A 400-meter cordon is in place around the village of Wefford, which is where they were picked up. A growing debate over academic standards is putting the University of California under scrutiny these days. Correspondent Richard Boyd.
1: More than 2,000 UC faculty members have signed letters raising concerns about students' math and reasoning skills since SAT and ACT scores were dropped from admissions. Remedial courses are reportedly increasing as regents consider bringing testing back. Critics say the current system relies too heavily on grades and short essays, and argue that California must restore academic rigor if its universities are to remain excellent. Richard Boyd reporting.
0: A new survey finds most Americans believe the rule of law is weaker today than it was 10 years ago. Correspondent Ron Taylor.
2: 56% said the rule of law has declined, compared with 14% who said it's stronger. Democrats were more likely to blame Donald Trump, while Republicans more often cited election reforms. Some analysts argue the deeper problem is cultural, declining respect for law, accountability, and truth across American society. Ron Taylor reporting.
0: Rain has eased in Thailand's capital today, but flooding persists in several low-lying areas, and thousands have been forced out of their homes. Continuous downpours have plagued parts of Bangkok lately, disrupting traffic and businesses. Over 200 shelters have been set up. 3,000 people are in them. This is SRN News.
3: Good afternoon. 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The temperature is currently 70, and we have wind at 0 miles per hour and sunshine. The remainder of the day, mostly clouds and 73 with a light breeze. Tonight, a wind out of the northeast around 5 miles per hour and partly cloudy skies with lows around 52. Tomorrow, sunny with a light breeze and a temperature near 74. Moving into Tuesday, about the same with a high of 77 and partly sunny. Wednesday cloudy in the morning, but otherwise light sprinkles with a temperature around 77.
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0: Lamentations 3, 22 and 23 say, "The steadfast love of the Lord never ceases. His mercies never come to an end. They're new every morning. Great is your faithfulness." Famous verse, we probably know it well. And it's often in our darkest moments that the faithful character of God shines most brightly to us. When things are going well, we're tempted to think we're sufficient on our own. But in moments of despair, we can cling to God's faithfulness. And in times of failure, we can appreciate His mercy. In moments like these, when life is set in a minor key, you need this deeply comforting reminder: the steadfast love of the Lord never ceases. His mercy will never run dry. His faithfulness toward you will never fail. In those moments when we've lost much, we can rely on this. We will never lose His love, and we will never lose His mercy.
1: Getting a bad report is never fun. Just ask Ezra. You've linked up with Today in the Word, a daily devotional from your friends at Moody Bible Institute. I'm John Gager, one of those friends, I trust. Well, unfortunately, Ezra received a bad report. About what? About the behavior of the people living in Israel. Now, this was after the delivery of valuables and the sacrifices mentioned in yesterday's passage. The leaders delivered their report to Ezra. Today in the Word, we read in Ezra 9, verse 2, "The people of Israel, including the priests and the Levites, have not kept themselves separate from the neighboring peoples with their detestable practices. In fact, they'd gone so far as to take some of their daughters as wives for themselves and their sons. What's even worse, the leaders and officials had led the way in this unfaithfulness. Remember, God had long ago commanded the Israelites not to intermarry with the surrounding peoples. Why? Because they will turn your children away from following me to serve other gods, and the Lord's anger will burn against you and will quickly destroy you. This is how God's people ended up in exile in the first place. Now they had disobeyed again, returning to the practices that had caused God to judge them nearly a century ago. Wow." Well, when he heard this report, Ezra was appalled. He tore his tunic and cloak and pulled hair from his head and beard. Today in the Word, we read his report in Ezra 9, verse 5. "I fell on my knees with my hands spread out to the Lord my God." God's people had sinned, but Ezra remained faithful and turned to the Lord in his devastation. Quick reminder, our website is todayintheword.org.
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Jesus, could you please just sit and cry with me till I can't sing, till I can't sing.

0: SRN News, I'm Mary Rose. Shareholders are taking on the New York Times over what they called biased coverage of the Israel-Hamas conflict. Correspondent Ken Lorman has the details.
1: The State Board of Administration of Florida and the National Center for Public Policy Research have filed suit demanding internal records from the Times board. The lawsuit cites a former Jewish employee who says she repeatedly raised concerns about anti-Semitism and anti-Israel bias. The groups argue the paper lacks an effective system to correct errors and tell readers the truth. Ken Lorman reporting.
0: A powerful, slow-moving nor'easter continued to batter the Northeast on Sunday, leaving more than 130,000 customers without power and threatening coastal communities with another round of flooding at high tide. National Weather Service lead forecaster Bob Orovec says the nor'easter is sticking around for another day and flooding will linger.
2: With respect to rainfall, the worst of what's remaining of the storm is going to be today on Sunday, anywhere from northern New Jersey, across Long Island, New York City, into southern New England. The winds will still be, as they have been, pretty gusty across the northeastern part of the country.
0: President Trump is praising the arrest of five men on suspicion of terrorism and explosive charges near a U.S. airbase in the U.K. The president called it fantastic news after stepping off Air Force One in Chicago today. President Trump said the suspects had been looking to do big damage and had been under investigating by British and U.S. authorities. British police said they made the arrest early Sunday, acting on a tip about three suspicious vehicles heading towards RAF Fairford in Western England. This is SRN News.
3: Good afternoon. Time now for your Central Illinois weather forecast on WBNH 88.5 FM. We have a calm wind right now and sunshine with a temp of 73. Partly cloudy the remainder of the day with temps near 73 and a wind 3 to 7 miles per hour. Partly cloudy skies tonight, a light breeze out of the east-northeast and a temperature of 52. About the same tomorrow, around 74 with sunshine and a wind at 4 miles per hour coming out of the northeast. Partly sunny Tuesday and warm around 78. Wednesday, mostly cloudy with a temp about the same at 77.
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0: It's Brandon Lake, How Good God Is, praise and worship music for your Sunday. Scott here, and here's a question I've been thinking about. Is there something you've stopped praying for because you decided it probably isn't going to happen? Maybe it's the same prayer you've been praying for years. A relationship to be restored, a loved one to come to faith, direction for your future. And eventually your prayers got smaller because you didn't want to be disappointed. But prayer isn't about convincing God to follow our plan. It's about bringing what matters to us to a God we trust, even when his answer might look different from ours. James reminds us that Elijah was a regular human being just like us, and yet God worked powerfully through his prayers. So don't let the size of your situation determine the size of your prayers. Tell God what you're hoping for. Tell him what you're afraid of and ask boldly. And then trust him enough to say, God, I want your will more than I want my way.
1: 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Listen to the Bible from Psalm 1. Blessed is the man who does not walk in the counsel of the wicked, or stand in the way of sinners, or sit in the seat of mockers. But his delight is in the law of the Lord, and on his law he meditates day and night. He is like a tree planted by streams of water, which yields its fruit in season, and whose leaf does not wither. Whatever he does prospers. Not so the wicked. They are like chaff that the wind blows away. Therefore the wicked will not stand in the judgment, nor sinners in the assembly of the righteous. For the Lord watches over the way of the righteous, but the way of the wicked will perish. From Psalm 1. Listen to the Bible. It's great for the soul.
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3: Hi, I'm Johnny Erickson Tata. When he was a little boy, Daniel would love volunteering with his parents at our family retreats. Even back then, this kid stood out. Now, years later, Daniel attends a Christian college and is involved in student government. Recently, he wrote me that the school was not going to let the student council display an American flag during a Veterans Day ceremony. What? Daniel had to do something. So he contacted newspapers and veterans groups, and it did not take long until that flag was flying again. Because of Daniel's courage, he's gained a voice on campus. Johnny, he said, in all of this, God has opened doors for me to share his love and gospel. Well, my young friend is a good example of 2 Chronicles 15, where it says, "Be strong and courageous, for your work will be rewarded." A reward awaits for you, too, if you dare to be a Daniel.
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0: Praise and worship music for your Sunday from the group Passion, Just That Good. Scott here. And a new report from Barna and Youth for Christ found an interesting shift among American Christian teenagers. Boys now outnumber girls in church youth group participation. Historically, females have generally been more likely than males to participate in church life. I remember when I was a teenager in youth group, there's probably, it was probably 2/3 to 1/3 girls to boys. And researchers say the change may signal something significant happening spiritually among Gen Z and younger males. The findings come amid broader discussion among churches about renewed interest in Christianity among teenage boys and young men.
1: Pinterest is certainly loaded with quotable quotes. So what should Christians be quoting? If I could do it all over again, Christian leaders share the most important lessons of their lives. Tony Evans has a favorite quote he shared with us, short, sweet, and to the point.
2: There is no pit so deep that he is not deeper still.
1: Dr. Tony Evans with a great reminder. Author and conference speaker Jan Silvius shares a powerful quote that has been with her for decades.
3: My favorite quote is one that I have adapted and adopted. I heard it from a woman on television after the shooting that took place, and it was a teacher at the school. And we didn't know what shootings were at that point. The reporter said to her, "Are you ever going to get over this? Will this school ever recuperate? How can you possibly live after you have experienced something like this?" And this teacher answered this phrase, and it's been seared in my heart. "This is one event in a lifetime of events. We must go on." And that has held me through many events since that first happened back in the 70s. It's one event in a lifetime of events. We must go on.
1: Thoughts from Jan Silvius. And here's Steve Brown.
4: I'm Reformed and a Calvinist, but I like Luther better than I like John Calvin. And Luther said, when somebody asked him about works of penance, he said, "What is it about our arrogance that makes us think that anything we could ever do is more sufficient than the blood of Jesus Christ?"
1: Thoughts from Steve Brown. This has been a production of Moody Radio, a ministry of Moody Bible Institute, based on the book, If I Could Do It All Over Again.
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0: with SRN News, I'm Mary Rose. President Trump is praising the arrest of five men on suspicion of terrorism and explosive charges near a U.S. airbase in the U.K. British police arrested several men on suspicion of terrorism and explosive charges Sunday near this airbase, and the president was asked about the arrests on Sunday.
1: The arrest in the U.K. was fantastic. Working with Britain, it was an amazing job. We had them under investigation. They were looking to do big damage to our
0: A Gloucestershire police spokesperson said officers responded early this morning to reports of three suspicious vehicles moving toward the base and took five men into custody. A massive police response was seen around the Fairford about 90 minutes outside of London. An army bomb disposal unit is examining the vehicles and an evacuation order was issued for nearby residents. The British government said Prime Minister Andy Burnham is being updated on the incident. A GOP congresswoman who opposes the president's deportation efforts gets a wake-up call from her constituents. This is Bernie Bennett reporting.
2: Representative Maria Elvira Salazar, a Florida Republican, publicly criticized President Trump's deportation policies in a campaign ad, urging him to scale back efforts she claims are alienating Latino voters. However, her constituents, particularly Republicans and Latinos in her South Florida district, have strongly backed Trump's immigration agenda, leading to backlash and waning support for Salazar. Bernie Bennett reporting.
0: Over 40 million people on the Northeast Coast are feeling the impact of a major storm. Coastal areas of New York and New Jersey are under a state of emergency as a powerful nor'easter lashes the Northeast. This is SRN News. A battle over...
3: Good afternoon. Time now for your Central Illinois weather forecast on WBNH 88.5 FM. We have a calm wind right now and sunshine with a temp of 73. Partly cloudy the remainder of the day with temps near 73 and a wind 3 to 7 miles per hour. Partly cloudy skies tonight, a light breeze out of the east-northeast and a temperature of 52. About the same tomorrow, around 74 with sunshine and a wind at 4 miles per hour coming out of the northeast. Partly sunny Tuesday and warm around 78. Wednesday, mostly cloudy with a temp about the same at 77.
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0: song really of redemption, Franny Cash and Jesus All Along, part of our Sunday praise and worship. I'm Dodd Morris. Started the hour thinking about God and his holiness. Contrast that with where we are in our day and age, and Ezra 9:6 does a pretty good job of summarizing, I think, the distinction between those two. God is so great in us. Well, not so much. I'm too ashamed and disgraced, my God, to lift up my face to you. That's a prayer of repentance you'll find in the book of Ezra. And that's what we're looking at this month. Today in the Word is our daily devotional. And tomorrow's edition reminds us that God is merciful. And he doesn't treat us as our sins deserve. 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
1: Getting a bad report is never fun. Just ask Ezra. You've linked up with Today in the Word, a daily devotional from your friends at Moody Bible Institute. I'm John Gager, one of those friends, I trust. Well, unfortunately, Ezra received a bad report. About what? About the behavior of the people living in Israel. Now, this was after the delivery of valuables and the sacrifices mentioned in yesterday's passage. The leaders delivered their report to Ezra. Today in the Word, we read in Ezra 9, verse 2, the people of Israel, including the priests and the Levites, have not kept themselves separate from the neighboring peoples with their detestable practices. In fact, they'd gone so far as to take some of their daughters as wives for themselves and their sons. What's even worse, the leaders and officials had led the way in this unfaithfulness. Remember, God had long ago commanded the Israelites not to intermarry with the surrounding peoples. Why? Because they will turn your children away from following me to serve other gods, and the Lord's anger will burn against you and will quickly destroy you. This is how God's people ended up in exile in the first place. Now they had disobeyed again, returning to the practices that had caused God to judge them nearly a century ago. Wow! Well, when he heard this report, Ezra was appalled. He tore his tunic and cloak and pulled hair from his head and beard. Today in the Word, we read his report in Ezra 9, verse 5. I fell on my knees with my hands spread out to the Lord my God. God's people had sinned, but Ezra remained faithful and turned to the Lord in his devastation. Quick reminder, our website is todayintheword.org.
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0: David Leonard with Well Done. Toby Mac faithfully before that, part of our Sunday praise and worship. I'm Dodd Morris. 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
2: As Paul continued his first letter to the Thessalonians, he encouraged these believers to love and respect their spiritual leaders. But he then addressed their relationships with one another, which is really a manifestation of love. Listen to the following six directives.
3: Warn those who are idle. Comfort the discouraged. Help the weak. Be patient with everyone. Do not repay evil with evil. And pursue what is good for one another and for all.
2: Well, these exhortations are powerful directives that help build up the body of Christ. In fact, listen carefully as I repeat what Paul wrote and apply these directives to us today. We too are to warn those who are idle. We too are to comfort the discouraged. And we're to help the weak. We're to be patient with everyone. We're not to repay evil with evil. And we're to pursue what is good for one another and for all. Well, note this final exhortation. As believers, we're to pursue what is good for all, which certainly involves pursuing what is good for unbelievers as well. Well, may God help us practice this principle to build up the body of Christ and at the same time to be concerned for the needs of those who do not know Christ.
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0: with SRN News. I'm Mary Rose. President Trump is praising the arrest of five men on suspicion of terrorism and explosive charges near a U.S. air base in the U.K. The president called it fantastic news after stepping off Air Force One today in Chicago. He said there was coordination with British officials.
1: And working with the British worked out great.
2: Were they migrants?
1: It may have been Scotland Yard. I don't know. We worked with a lot of them. We had them under view for a long time, and we got them.
0: A nor'easter with rain and whipping wind did not stop more than 40,000 runners from participating in the Tunnel to Towers 5K in New York City this Sunday, marking 25 years since the terrorist attack on 9/11/2001. Correspondent Laura Winters reports from Ground Zero.
3: What sort of a feeling did it give you to do this run?
4: Honestly, proud to be American.
5: Megan from Long Island, one of more than 40,000 people who signed up to do the annual Tunnel to Towers 5K, retracing the steps of New York City firefighter Stephen Siller, killed in 9/11. The nor'easter not stopping her from marking 25 years since the terrorist attack.
4: The rain, it honestly felt like a bigger purpose to be here.
3: Has a somberness to it, right?
4: 100%. We all have that patriotic vibe to everybody.
3: Common purpose.
4: Exactly.
5: Laura Winters, New York City.
0: At least 12 people have died after a boat carrying fish traders capsized on a lake in eastern Congo. Officials say the vessel was carrying more than 50 people when it overturned, and dozens remain missing, and about 15 people have been rescued, but the search for survivors continues. And a new study says eating 4 to 6 servings of whole grains each day may offer the greatest benefits for heart health. This is SRN News.
6: Good afternoon. Time now for your Central Illinois weather forecast on WBNH 88.5 FM. We have zero wind right now and sunshine with a temp of 75. Partly sunny the rest of the day with temps near 74 and a wind 3 to 7 miles per hour. Partly cloudy skies tonight, a light breeze and a temperature of 53. The same tomorrow around 74 with mostly sunshine and a wind at 4 miles per hour coming out of the northeast. Partly sunny Tuesday and warm around 78. Wednesday, mostly cloudy with a temp about the same at 77.
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10: For the real life that you want, when you're sitting around saying, this is the life. I'm living the life. I have the life. The life is in his Son that was revealed. Prior to Jesus' incarnation, we didn't know what this life was going to be. We didn't know how he was going to come and how he was going to reveal himself to humankind. And he chose to come in the form of a person for all eternity. That's where the life is manifested. That's where the life is revealed. And this life is designed to be experienced and shared. Notice what he says. And we have seen and testify and proclaim to you the, not a, the eternal life, which was with the Father and was manifested to us. John's already told us in his gospel, in the beginning was the Word, and the Word was with God, and the Word was God. Jesus has always been with the Father. I'm telling you, every heresy that you hear about, it usually starts with the fact that Jesus Christ is not God's eternal Son. He's eternal. We just heard about the fact there's never been a time Jesus Christ didn't exist. He's always been here, and yet he manifested himself to us through his incarnation. And he says, and we've seen him, and we testify. Now, testify can be speaking, but it really means this. It means to bear witness to the fact of. Here's what John's saying. The very thing we're talking about is the very thing we're living out. The fact that we say we believe in Jesus, there's evidence in our life to say we believe in Jesus. We're living out this relationship that we have with God through the person of Jesus Christ. He's still alive. We can still know him, and we are bearing witness to the fact that this Jesus that you crucified, that rose from the dead, is still alive. And we still have relationship with him. We're testifying about that. Right? The Jesus I'm talking about is not dead. The Jesus I'm talking about didn't just live 2,000 years ago. The Jesus I'm talking about is the God-man who rose from the dead, who's seated in the heavenly places at the right hand of God the Father Almighty, who's coming back to judge both the living and the dead. That's the Jesus I'm talking about. He's as alive as he's ever been. You can still have access to him today through the good news of Christ, through the cross of Christ, through the resurrection of Jesus from the dead. That's what John's talking about. He says, you know what? We've seen it. We testify and we proclaim to you the eternal life. Proclaim here means announcing good news. Announcing good news. Let me tell you something. When you see and you experience something that's good in your life, you will talk about it. You always talk about it. Introverts, you talk about it too. I mean, when you see and you experience and you're living something that's good, you talk about it. You tell other people about it. When you go to a restaurant that serves great food, normally you don't just say, man, I'm going to go back there by myself and eat. Now, you may go back there and be able to have a meal, but it's something when you tell other people, you should go check out this restaurant, or hey, why don't you come with us, right? For those getting married, when they're excited about getting married and they're experiencing something or they're about to experiencing something that's so great, what do? They tell other people about it. Even those who elope, after they elope, what do? They tell everybody, we're married now. You can't do anything about it, right? I mean, when you're expecting a child that you're yearning for, that you're longing for, when you give birth to a child in your family, what do? You tell people about it. You send cards. You announce good news, right? Let me tell you something about Jesus. If you truly know him and you're living with him and you're experiencing him, it would be next to impossible not to tell somebody else about him. Evangelism is not a program. It's not a plan. It's a life that's lived with Christ, that's so full of Christ, so enjoying Christ, that I can't help but tell you where my joy comes from. That's what evangelism is. I never took a class when I got married to my wife that taught me over the course of 6 weeks how to share that I was going to be married. And don't be embarrassed about it, because there's still some singles out there, but don't be afraid to stand up and say that you love your wife. I didn't take a class. Everybody around me knew that I loved my wife, right? Everybody saw us. Everybody made fun of us for how much I love my wife. Like, you talk on the phone way too much. That's all you do is think about her, right? Why? I didn't take a class on it. I was in love, right? When you have a love relationship with Jesus, you're going to share it. For those of you that go to sporting events that have a good experience, you come out of it, you share it. Whatever you enjoy when you go on a vacation and it's great, you share it. Right? If you genuinely love Jesus and you're testifying or you're living out what he's doing in your life, you will proclaim it. And that's what John's saying. I know him, I'm experiencing him, and I'm sharing him. Because that's just what you do. It's normative. John's not doing it out of guilt. John's not doing it because he's got to go back and tell the other apostles, I shared my faith 5 times this week. I'm really doing a good job. He's doing this because he loves Jesus. He loves him. And it comes out of that. It's not just lip service. He's giving his life to Christ. And what's he proclaiming? The eternal life. He's proclaiming the eternal life. There is no other. Jesus said, I am the way, the truth, and the life. No one comes to the Father except through me. That's John 14:6. But let's look at a more familiar one. How about John 3:16? Do you know that one? For God so loved the world that he gave his only begotten Son, that whoever believes in him shall not perish, but shall have what? Eternal life. Some versions read everlasting life. I think it's a bad translation. Everlasting life means I get into Christ and I get to live forever. No, I get the eternal life. It's not what I get, it's who I get. I get Jesus. He's on the inside. And the moment that I trust him as my Lord and Savior, the eternal life of God through the Holy Spirit is resident inside of me forever and ever. Amen? That's the gospel of Jesus Christ. And he goes, that's what I'm telling you about. John's going to tell us in 1 John chapter 5, anyone who has the Son has the life, and anyone who does not have the Son does not have the life. I mean, he's going to make it super simple for us. You either have Christ's life or you don't. Very similar to how I've said many times, you're either pregnant or you're not. You're not kind of pregnant. You're not kind of Christian. You're either in or you're out. And John is proclaiming to these people, I'm in. I know him. I've seen him. I've heard him. I've touched him. I've gazed upon him. I've spent time with him. I'm living out the relationship with him. And that's what I'm announcing to you is that this, you too can have the same life with Christ. What you're looking for is found in him. Quit looking other places. Look no further than Jesus. He's willing to forgive

look no further than Jesus. He's willing to forgive all your sins and give you his righteousness and see you the very way that God sees him. Right? That's powerful stuff. And that's how John's getting started. This is designed to be experienced and shared. And let me tell you why, because of point number three. Real life is designed to be experienced and shared is because real life is established in a personal relationship with Jesus Christ and those who know him. Real life is established in a personal relationship. You hear that word? Personal relationship with Jesus Christ and those who know him. Notice what he says. What we have seen and heard, we proclaim to you also. Why are you going to do that, John? So that you too may have fellowship with us, and indeed our fellowship is with the Father and with his Son, Jesus Christ. Right? Let's talk about the word fellowship for a second. Most of us in church don't know what that is. What do you think of when you think of the word fellowship? I usually think of red punch in the lobby. I usually think about a potluck supper. I usually think about a bunch of Christians hanging out that don't know what to say, and they say, hey, let's fellowship. I mean, that's what I think about when I think about the word fellowship, but that's not what fellowship means. Fellowship is the word koinonia. It's an authentic partnership. It's an authentic relationship with someone. And the authentic relationship always starts vertical, that we can have an authentic relationship with the Father through his Son, Jesus Christ, that we can have an authentic partnership, an authentic friendship, a real deal friendship. And it's relational. It's relational. I'm a huge fan of the Bible. I think you know that. I'm a huge fan of correct doctrine. I think you know that. I'm a huge fan of many of the church creeds. I think you know that. But all of those things are guardrails on a highway that point us to the personal relationship with the real Jesus Christ, right? It's not hanging onto the guardrail. It's hanging onto the person that the guardrail reveals. It's the life of the one who wrote the book, right? And so many people miss that. There are people that have correct doctrine that miss out on their relationship. Look no further than the Pharisees. Jesus said, you study the scriptures because in them you think there is life, yet these are the very scriptures that testify about me, yet you refuse to come to me to have life. I'm the one that wrote the book. The life in the book is me. Come to me, right? It's a personal relationship. Everyone can have a personal relationship with God through Jesus Christ. God sent his Son, God the Father sent his Son to die on the cross so that anyone who gets to a place where they recognize, I'm dead in my sins. I know there's no way I'm going to get to God. I'm aware of who I am. But I recognize this morning that Jesus Christ fulfilled what I could never do, that he fulfilled the righteous law of God, that he died in my place, that he took my punishment on Calvary because of his great love for me and his great love for his dad. And he died in my place and he rose from the dead to new life and he's offered me life and I want that life. Like, that's what I'm looking for. When you get to that place, then you can pray and say, Jesus, I know I'm a sinner. I believe that you died and rose on my behalf and I confess you as my Lord, and I want my eternity with you. That's when we're turning away from sin and turning towards Christ. That's what the Bible talks about. I'm reaching out to God. I don't want me anymore. I want him, right? That's the gospel. And when you think about what Christ took versus what we're offered to take, it's amazing, right? The fellowship we can have. Think about what Jesus Christ took. Jesus Christ took on flesh. He became human. We already talked about that. Then he took on our sin. He didn't know sin. God made him who had no sin to become sin for us. All Jesus knew how to do was honor and worship his dad. All Jesus knew how to do was live a perfect life because he's God and he didn't have any sin. What happens on the cross? All of our sin, all the sin of humanity gets placed on him. For the first time in his life, we hear him cry out the words, my God, why have you forsaken me? All of Jesus' prayers in the New Testament, I think, I need to go back and study, but I think, all talk about him talking to his dad as Abba, Father, Daddy, relational. On the cross, when sin gets put on him, what's he talk about? My God, why? Because he's experiencing all of our sin, all my sin, all your sin that was put on him. And then what else did he experience? Not only flesh, not only sin, but he experienced the wrath of his dad, the punishment for our sin. How serious does God take sin? I mean, how serious? Oh, it's not a big deal. Jesus died for it. What did he do? Here's how much God the Father hates sin. Think about how he was willing to treat his own son. His own son was beaten. His own son was mocked. His own son was spit upon. His own son was whipped so bad he couldn't.

0: Couldn't even stand. His own son was nailed to a cross. His own son had nails going through his feet. His own son stood there while people were hurling insults at him. Why? Because God hates sin. And he showed the world how much he hates sin by treating his son the way he hates sin, by putting all of his punishment on his son. And Jesus died because of what? Our sin. Good news is he rose from the dead, amen? Good news is that was put to bed, amen? Good news is that anybody who recognizes that that's a message for them can have life in his name. And then instead of what Jesus took on, which is our flesh and our sin and our punishment, here's what we get to take on. We get to take on his life. We get to have life in his name. To those who believed in him, he gave the right to become children of God. We get to have the very life of God live in and through us. We get his very identity. That the way that the Father sees the Son is how the Father sees us. If I have Christ's righteousness, I have a new identity. And when God the Father now looks at me through the lens of his Son, he sees me like he sees his own Son. As holy, as forgiven, as perfect, as righteous, as good. That's how the Father sees me because of Jesus. I get to take on a new identity. And guess what else I get? I get a new hope. I get a new hope. I mean, this world will have trouble. We prayed that this morning. How many agree this world will have some troubles? Amen. If you didn't raise your hand, you're going to the next time we meet, right? It's going to happen. I mean, this world will have troubles. But Jesus said, take heart, I've overcome the world. And when you know that this is just a vapor, this is a fleeting moment, and whatever you're dealing with 3 billion years from now, I'm going to tell you, it don't matter. I don't care how big a challenge it is. And if you know that right now you're rooted to the Lordship of Jesus Christ, it makes that seem even smaller. And we're taking on his hope that, Lord, one day I'm going to be in your presence, and one day you're coming to redeem this world, and I get to be part of all of that. That's what John is saying. Isn't that good news this morning? It's about a relationship. Now, you've heard me preach many times about how well I know my wife and how I could talk to her on the phone, and no matter how she answered with her tone, I could tell you what kind of mood she's in. And the same is true of my kids. It's become fairly true of my staff. People that I'm close to, I know, I'm intimately acquainted with. Here's what the Bible says. Jesus said this, my sheep know my voice. See, this is a relationship. You can actually grow in your understanding of who God is through his word. You can grow in your understanding who God is through prayer. You can grow in your understanding of who God is through worship. And let me tell you two things that will happen when you have a genuine relationship with God, because fellowship always starts vertical. We'll see that as we go through this book. Fellowship with God always starts before fellowship with others. But when we have fellowship with God, what does John say? He goes, I'm writing these things to you so you can have fellowship with us too. Fellowship with us too doesn't mean you come to our church and we like you. Fellowship with us too means that you've trusted Jesus as well. And because you've trusted Jesus, you have a relationship with the Father. And because we share the same Father, that makes us what? Family. We're family. Church is family. Church is relationship. Church is brothers and sisters. Think about this. Parents. You ever see your, anybody here ever have their children that fight with one another? Or just me, right? And it seems that whatever child is upset, they come and they want me to pronounce judgment on the other child. Has that ever happened in your family? But what they don't realize is I love that child as much as I love them. So I'm not looking at it the same way. I'm looking at it from a perspective of these are my kids and I'm going to do what's right for my children as a whole. When God looks at his church, those of us who know Jesus, we have a relationship with each other as what? Brothers and sisters. And just like parents, sometimes we say, you guys work it out. You guys need to get along. You guys need to help each other, right? What's God saying about the church? See, we're not only better together here, we're better together here. Like when you truly love God, two things happen. One is you'll have a desire to grow in your personal intimacy with Jesus. In some way, you'll want to grow. And number two, you will have a desire to be around other people who have genuinely trusted Christ like you. You will have that desire. Because if you're going to live out this faith, you're going to realize very quickly, I need to live it out with some other people, because when I get out in that world, there's so few people that believe like I believe. There's so few people that know what I know. I can tell others my troubles and they'll say, hey, you'll get over it. But when I come into church, people seem to understand it better and either dealt with that or have compassion for me or want to see me grow and help me out. Because why? Because we're family. This is God's family photo album. He sees us that way, right? That's what John's saying. And John's proclaiming and living this because he knows this. He wants other people to experience this life-giving message with Jesus. It's a personal relationship. Here's the question. Do you know him? I'm not asking you what prayer you prayed or how many times you went to church or what you felt at a conference or how long you've been somewhere or what you felt in your small group or that you know God's all around you. He always has been all around you. I'm asking, when did the life of God come into your life because you confessed Jesus as your personal Lord and Savior? When did the relationship change vertically? And when did you have a love for other people? I'm telling you, when I went to camp, and I've told you my salvation story so many times, I drove up on a bus from Peoria, Illinois to Detroit Lakes, Minnesota to go to a Young Life camp, all the way up wondering, what am I doing on the bus with these people? I have nothing in common with these people. None of these people play sports. None of these people hang out in my group. I got nothing in common. How did I get tricked into coming to this camp? I gave my life to Christ on the very last night we were there. I wept so hard. After giving my life to Christ and recognizing my need for a Savior and trusted Jesus, and I knew he came into my life. And on the bus ride back, I thought to myself, I've never been closer to any group of people in my entire life. Love these people. We're so tight. We have so much in common. See what I'm saying? That's what happens for a genuine believer in Jesus Christ. Because you have genuine love for other people because they have a genuine love for God. Right? And this is how John finally wraps up. He's going to give us the fourth way to have real life and the fourth marker of what it is. And real life is marked by a great and abundant joy. Real life in Christ is marked by a great and abundant joy. He says in verse 4, these things we write, why, John? So that our joy may be made complete. It's almost the exact same verse that Jesus says in John 15, verse 11. I've been telling you these things so my joy may be in you and that your joy may be complete. And John says, hey, when we're in relationship with Jesus and when we're living it out and testifying to it and when we're sharing it, our joy is so full. There is nothing like sharing the good news of Christ in your life with other people, whether they respond or not. I mean, I've done street preaching before where people have come to Christ. I've done street preaching before where people have swore to me using the worst foul language I've ever heard and got in my face. Both times, I feel really good. Because I know what I'm telling is true, and all it does is bolster my faith. I love it. And when you have abundant joy, that means when you serve, you get to do it out of love for Jesus, not because you have to. Can you imagine what it'd be like if you came here on a weekend and I got up to preach and I was like, ah, I have to do this. God made me and I'm gonna be obedient. So open your Bible up to 1 John, let's go. I hate this. Wish I was doing something else today. I mean, can you imagine? None of you would be here, right? I get to do this. I don't know how long I'll get to do this. I learned last spring when I had a problem with my throat that everything I'm doing is temporary. I don't know how long I'm going to get, but I enjoy every single moment of this. I love when I preach and I'll see in somebody's eyes something click and it goes on, or I'll hear a story later from somebody that I didn't even know was there tell me how Jesus is now real in their life and they have more hope and joy. Fires me up. Because it's one thing to have a relationship with Jesus, but I'll tell you what, I want to bring as many people with me into the coming kingdom as I possibly can. And nothing fires me up more than seeing Jesus multiply himself through his people. Amen? That's why I get excited about what God's doing in our internship, in our seminary, in our church planting. Not because we pat ourselves on the back, hey, look what God's doing through us. But hey, look what God's doing through us as we abide and thrive together in him. He's going to multiply opportunities for more people to know him, and we get to be a part of other people experiencing God's great, abundant joy. And there's nothing more thrilling. There's no greater return on investment. There's nothing you can give your life to greater than the love of Christ. And I promise you this, if you give your best to Jesus, one day when you stand in front of him and you hear those words, well done, good and faithful servant, nothing else in your life will matter. Live for that moment. That's what John's talking about. He's saying we're better together with Jesus. He says we're better together with one another that know Jesus. And that's why I say it's not based on your circumstances. It's not based on what you're going through. See, Paul got this. In Philippians 4:4, he's under house arrest. And what's he saying? Man, I'm glad I'm a Christian, but it's tough. But I'll suck it up for Jesus. Now, here's what he says. For me to live is Christ and to die is gain. And what I shall choose, I do not know. But here's what I'll tell you. Rejoice in the Lord always. I'll say it again, rejoice. If they behead me today, I'm good with that. I'm rejoicing. If they let me stay today, I'm going to come and serve you so that you can grow in your gifting and I can be a contributor to that. It doesn't matter what my circumstances are, so long as I have a relationship with Jesus and I get to pour his life into other people. That's where real life exists. And guess what? Whether you realize it or not, it's what every single one of you was designed for. Amen? So I just want to end by giving us an opportunity to respond. Many of you know Jesus. You have a personal relationship. You know what I'm talking about. Some of you don't. I want to give an opportunity for you to respond to him. Some of you that have a personal relationship, it's gotten a little stale because you know you have a relationship, but you haven't been nurturing that. You haven't allowed the Lord to build that. You're not testifying to that. You're not proclaiming that. And the way we do it is from the inside out, not the outside in. It's not, hey, go tell other people about Jesus and then you'll feel good. No, it's spend time with Jesus, because as he fills you up to the full, you'll naturally do all the other things. Amen? So on both campuses, would you please stand with me as I pray? And here's how I'd like to pray. You check your own heart. You check your own life. You see where you are with Jesus, and here's how we'll pray. Lord Jesus, we come before your throne right now. Lord, this is a special moment. If you're here today on either campus and you say to yourself, I don't know there's ever a time I really truly know that I've had a relationship with Jesus, but I know I'm dead and I need that. Here's how you can pray. Jesus, I'm telling you today, I admit the fact I'm a sinner and I'm dead. I've tried all sorts of ways to have a relationship with God. They haven't worked. But today I believe that you're the eternal Son of God, that you're fully God and fully man, that you died on the cross for my sin, and that you rose from the dead. And right now I confess you as my Lord and Savior. I want to turn from my sin and I want to turn to you. Save me today. And for those of you who have a relationship with him, for those of you who know him, what's the Lord showing you now? Lord Jesus, all you're doing is calling us back to our first love. Lord, you never stop loving us. You never give up on us. Lord, your word is true. You're always strong. So Lord, again today, we just pray that we would abide in you the best that we can, that you would fill us afresh with your Holy Spirit and do a work for your glory. In Jesus' name, amen.
1: 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And before you go, remember that when you give to Brave, you're not just supporting a ministry, you're advancing the gospel. 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
2: What would you rather have, a dead son or a live daughter? That hideous lie is the cudgel used by transgender ideologues to scare parents into affirming their child's sexual confusion. But is it true?
3: Here to unpack present-day issues from a biblical perspective is Janet Parshall.
2: The medical watchdog group Do No Harm published a study countering the claim that laws restricting sex-rejecting procedures, or gender-affirming care as it's often called, lead to increased suicide rates among young people with gender dysphoria. Do No Harm noted that although gender dysphoric youth experience markedly elevated rates of mental health distress, the evidence linking so-called gender-affirming medical care to reductions in suicidality has been remarkably tenuous. The watchdog group noted serious concerns with other studies, pointing out that they often rely on weak observational designs that can't isolate the causal effects of medical interventions or related policies, or they use Google search for the word suicide that might not be a reliable metric. Ian Kingsbury, senior director of Do No Harm Center for Accountability in Medicine, told the Daily Signal, "When we examined the widely cited claim that restricting pediatric sex-rejecting procedures will spike suicide rates, we found it rests on a mass of shoddy and dishonest research." The director used the term transgender industrial complex to describe the juggernaut surrounding this ideology and accused the complex of weaponizing these bogus studies to scare parents into letting their children undergo irreversible sterilizing procedures. One of the other studies highlighted in the Do No Harm report was the Trevor Project, which describes itself as the leading global organization providing 24/7 crisis intervention and suicide protection for homosexuals. A study from the project was published in Nature Human Behavior in 2024, finding that anti-transgender laws caused up to a 72% increase in suicide attempts among young people identifying as transgender or non-binary in the past year. But the Daily Signal pointed out that the 72% figure came from a tiny subsample in Idaho of roughly 60 adolescents per year, responding in the years following Idaho's 2020 bills. During the time period studied, the laws in question had not gone into effect. One was blocked by a federal court, and another had been blocked as a violation of an existing 2018 permanent injunction. And the Do No Harm study found that state adoptions of bans on gender-affirming practices for minors had no effect on 13 to 17-year-old minors. These alarmist claims of teen suicide are part of a bigger agenda. Most of the studies are built on flimsy evidence driven by ideologues who want a desired outcome. For a study to be credible, it must be grounded in evidence and not driven by ideology. That is the only way to do no harm to minors. Those are my thoughts. I'm Janet Parshall.
3: For more information or to connect with us, go to inthemarketwithjanetparshall.org.
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8: Good afternoon. Time now for your Central Illinois weather forecast on WBNH 88.5 FM. We have zero wind right now and sunshine with a temp of 75. Partly sunny the rest of the day with temps near 74 and a wind 3 to 7 miles per hour. Partly cloudy skies tonight, a light breeze and a temperature of 53. The same tomorrow around 74 with mostly sunshine and a wind at 4 miles per hour coming out of the northeast. Partly sunny Tuesday and warm around 78. Wednesday, mostly cloudy with a temp about the same at 77.
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10: So there you are, Moses. You believe in a God who judges. No surprise there. We kind of figured that. You're an Old Testament guy, aren't you? So you're not one of these people, Moses, who believes that God pours out love and compassion all the time. And Moses would say, hey, wait a minute.
11: Welcome to Open the Bible Weekend with Pastor Colin Smith. I'm Steve Hiller. Glad you've joined us. And Colin, I think very often we tend to see God either as a God of judgment or as a God of love. And it sounds like you're saying, no, we need to see God for who he really is.
12: Yeah, that's right, which is both. And you see both of these reflected in the book of Deuteronomy, and we're going to focus on that together today. You know, my love for the book of Deuteronomy goes back to the first time that I read it in one sitting. I did that as a student. We were given it as an assignment. Read the book of Deuteronomy through in one sitting. And I was moved by the degree to which the love of God is absolutely overwhelming. The judgment of God is there for sure, but his love overwhelms his judgment in regards to his people. It's a marvelous thing. Well, there might be some folks listening to us who'd like to read the book of Deuteronomy right the way through. We had a public reading of the book of Deuteronomy at one time. It took about a couple of hours in our church. It's a great book. It will take you to the heart of God's judgments, but it will reveal to you the overwhelming love of our God.
11: Well, we are in Deuteronomy chapter 32 today, so if you can, join us there as we begin a message called The Goodness and Severity of God. Here is Pastor Colin.
10: It's my great joy and privilege as a pastor to try to explain as clearly and compellingly as possible from the Bible why Jesus Christ came into the world and what that means for us today. And I want to do that today from the book of Deuteronomy, where we've been over these last weeks. But I want to begin with a front page that caught my attention from the newspaper USA Today. They led with the headline, How America Sees God. How America Sees God. It is a good title because the article is not purporting to tell us how God is. It is merely telling us from a survey how we as Americans see God, in which, of course, we may be right or wrong or somewhere, as it were, in between. The article is based on a study that was conducted over the last 4 years by two sociologists from Baylor University in Texas. Their work has just been published in a book that is called America's Four Gods: What We Say About God and What This Says About Us. And quoting from the article reviewing this book on the lead of USA Today, they say, if you pray to God, to whom or to what are you praying? When you sing God Bless America, whose blessing are you seeking? Is God by our side, or is he beyond the stars? Is he wrathful, or is he forgiving? Is he judging us every moment, or someday, or never? Now, the sociologists identify four different views of God, each of which they say from their survey are supported by approximately a quarter of all Americans. I found it interesting that from this survey over the last 4 years, they say that 5% of Americans are either atheists or agnostics. 5%, that's quite a bit up on what it used to be. But that still leaves 95% of us, according to this survey, the last 4 years, who have some kind of belief in God. But what kind of God do we believe in? That's the interesting question. Well, the sociologists say that 24% of Americans believe in, and I quote, a distant God who, quote, booted up the universe and then left humanity alone. Now, on this view, of course, life is basically down to you. God has booted up the universe. He leaves it to us. The article here quotes a rabbi who identified with this view of God, and he says, quote, there's no one that can fix things if I mess them up. Well, that's pretty clear, isn't it? You see, God's so detached from the world, there's no one who can fix things if I mess them up. And according to USA Today, that is how about 24% of all Americans think of God. Merely started things off, but basically it's down to us. And you will immediately recognize, of course, that that is not a Christian view of God. Because the whole point of the gospel is that Christ came to the world precisely because we have messed up and we need a redeemer. It's the very core of what is revealed in the gospel. Now, a second view of God identified by the sociologists is that, again, God is disengaged from the world, but that he will make things right in the end in heaven, and that somewhere beyond this world, everything will be okay. Now, this is essentially the view of God that was dismissed memorably by Karl Marx. You remember he said of this kind of view of God that religion is the opium of the people. The phrase that we know it by is, pie in the sky, finish it for me, when you die, you see. Now, according to the survey, about 21% of Americans see God like this, that he's not going to do anything in this world, that basically your lot is what it is. Therefore, there would be no particular reason for praying, because God's not going to mess with anything that happens here. But at least you can have the hope that somehow, somewhere, everything will be all right in the end. Now, again, that is not a Christian view of God. Why would God take human flesh and leave heaven and come to earth if he were only concerned about the things in heaven? Now, having looked at these two, it was the third and the fourth view of God that really caught my attention and are the reason for bringing this to you today. The survey says that 28% of Americans see God as, quote, engaged in history, that means he's actually at work in this world, and meting out punishment to those who do not follow him. I was actually surprised by that. But according to the survey, 28% of Americans believe in a God who punishes. Then the survey goes on to say that a further 22% of Americans believe in, quote, a benevolent God who is a force for good, who cares for all people, weeps at all conflicts, and will comfort all. So get the picture here. According to the sociologist reported on the front page of USA Today, 28% of Americans believe in a God who punishes, and 22% of Americans believe in a God who loves. Now, I don't know how these researchers laid out their questions, but at least the way in which USA Today presents their conclusions with these four kind of hermetically sealed boxes kind of implies that if we believe in a God who punishes, we cannot at the same time believe in a God who loves. Or if we believe in a God who loves, we cannot at the same time believe in a God who punishes. And I think, having studied Deuteronomy as we have over these last weeks, that if you were to say that to Moses, he would kind of stroke his beard and furrow his brow and he'd say, really? And I'm trying to imagine in my little mind, the researchers with their clipboards kind of running their survey tool on Moses. Moses, do you believe in a God who metes out punishment to those who do not follow him? You bet I do. Let me tell you about the plagues in Egypt. Let me tell you about the time when God sent venomous snakes when we were in the desert among his own people, when we had spoken against him and grumbled and complained. Now these snakes bit people with their venom and many died. And then I think Moses would choke as he said this. He'd say, let me tell you about how I struck the rock. Oh, that wretched, foolish, costly act. And God said to me, Moses, you will not enter into the promised land. And I see the researchers putting their pens away. So there you are, Moses. You believe in a God who judges. No surprise there. We kind of figured that. You're an Old Testament guy, aren't you? So you're not one of these people, Moses, who believes that God pours out love and compassion all the time. And Moses would say, hey, wait a minute. Let me tell you about how God delivered us on that night of the plagues in Egypt. Let me tell you about the bronze serpent that was lifted up on the pole. And when I lifted that bronze serpent up, those who looked in faith to this gift that God had given, they were healed of the venom and their lives were saved. Let me tell you about the sacrifices that were given so that even though in this world I will not enter into the promised land, my name will not be blotted out, but rather I have peace with God. Reflecting on this, there's a verse in Scripture that has come to me. It's so important for us to grasp. It's Romans chapter 11 and verse 22, where the Apostle Paul says, behold, therefore, the goodness and the severity of God. Romans 11, 22. It's really worth knowing and remembering. The Apostle Paul says, what you're to look at, and he's writing to Christians in Rome, so this is for us very much. Paul says, here's what you're to look at, here's what you're to consider. I want you Christian people to behold the goodness and the severity of God. And Dr. Jim Packer, commenting on this verse, says, Christians are not to dwell on God's goodness alone, or on his severity alone, but we are to contemplate both together. In other words, if you want to know who God really is, as opposed to simply projecting your own imagination or intuition about him, as so many people do, what you need to do, the Bible is saying, is to consider his goodness and his severity. You have to consider his mercy and his judgment. You have to consider his love and his wrath. And I'm suggesting to you today, and this is the reason for this message, that you cannot understand Christmas unless you grasp the goodness and the severity of God.
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13: And we've begun this message by really looking at how America sees God and maybe how you see him. 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
10: Now, preparing his people for the coming of the Lord Jesus Christ, which of course is the center of what the whole Bible is all about. Way back in the book of Deuteronomy, God is impressing on the minds of his people these two great truths, his goodness and his severity. And we've seen it running all the way through the book of Deuteronomy. And when we come to the end, this is the dominant theme that Moses lays before the people. He wants this to stay with them more than anything else. This is what will enable them to understand Jesus Christ. And so God presses these twin truths into the minds and hearts of his people in remarkable ways. And I want you to notice this morning that he does it through drama and he does it through music. God is very concerned that we get certain things. And so if you open your Bible at Deuteronomy, I want you to see first the drama and then the music. The drama is in chapter 27 and chapter 28. The drama of God's goodness and of his severity. Now remember Moses addressing the people, the verge of the promised land, and he says, "Now, I'm not going in with you. Moses is going to die, as we'll see next week, God willing. Go and be with the Lord." But they're going into the promised land. And he says, now when you get there, here's what you're to do. You cross the Jordan and you're going to go past two mountains. And these mountains are called Mount Ebal and Mount Gerizim. And when you get to Mount Ebal and Gerizim, I want you to send, Moses says in chapter 27, verse 12 and 13, I want you to send some representatives from six tribes up one mountain. And I want you to send six representatives of six tribes up the other mountain. And then when all the people of God, when you're all marching through between these mountains, as you go past Mount Gerizim, the folks up there are to shout out all the blessings that will be upon you as you walk in obedience to the Lord. And then when you walk past Mount Ebal, the guys up there are going to be shouting out all the curses that will come upon you if you disobey the ways of the Lord. And so if you have chapter 27 open, you'll see there what the Levites are to shout in verse 15. They're to shout out as the people walk along the valley there, "Cursed is the man," verse 15, chapter 27, "who carves an image and casts an idol." And you notice at the end of each verse, as these curses are listed, all the people are to say, "Amen, amen," which means, "So shall it be." Verse 16, "Cursed is the man who dishonors his father and his mother." And so it goes on right through the chapter. You see it there. Worst of all, verse 26 at the bottom, "Cursed is the man who does not uphold the words of this law by carrying them out, and all the people shall say, Amen." Can you imagine how vivid this is? They're walking past this mountain. There's all these guys, and they're saying, "If you disobey God, you're going to be cursed in the city." And you say, "Amen. That's how it's going to be. I know. I know. I agree with that." Then someone says, "If you disobey God, you're going to be cursed in the country." "Amen." Then you walk past Mount Gerizim, and there are people up there saying, "If you obey the Lord, you're going to be blessed in the city. If you obey the Lord, you're going to be blessed in the country." Would you ever forget such an experience? Every time the kids came back to these mountains, "Oh, there's that mountain when these men were shouting all the bad things, and there's that mountain where the men were shouting all the good things." Could it have been clearer? God blesses, God punishes. There are blessings that follow righteousness, there are curses that follow rebellion. And as the people felt this in the drama of their own entry into the promised land, they're saying, "Amen, amen, amen," because they're not just to hear it, they're to own it. Now, not only is God teaching them through this drama, But as we turn over now to chapter 31 and chapter 32, he reinforces it even further through a remarkable song. And again, the song is on the same theme. The whole of the end of the book is about this one thing. You've got to get it, that there's the goodness and the severity of God. Don't think about the one without the other. You'll always end up in error that way. Consider the goodness and the severity of God. And it's impressed through the drama, now it's impressed through a song. Chapter 31 and verse 19. God now speaks in private to Moses and to Joshua. And he says to them, write down for yourselves this song. Teach it to the Israelites and have them sing it. Moses becomes the choir director. He becomes the leader of worship. He's got to sing a song himself. I don't know what kind of singer Moses would have been. But he has to teach this song to Israel and teach it to them so well that the congregation can all sing it by memory. Which we're not going to manage today because the song is in chapter 32 and you'll see it runs for 43 verses. In fact, it tells us, if you look there in chapter 31 and verse 30, Moses recited the words of this song from beginning to end in the hearing of the whole assembly of Israel. And bearing in mind that the dear man was 120, that's not bad memory to be able to recite chapter 32 at the age of 120. What do you think? But God gave him this song because it brings together the very essence of what his people have to know in order to know God and what we have to know in order to understand Christmas. Now you'll see then that the message of this song is the same as the message of the drama and indeed the same as the message of the whole book of Deuteronomy and indeed the whole of the Bible. It begins in its first half, verses 1 to 26, with the severity of God. And as Moses sings this song, he rehearses in the earlier part the blessings of God. From verse 10, let's pick this up. There's a catalogue of blessings here, both blessings past in the desert and blessings that would come in the future in the promised land. Verse 10 of chapter 32, God found you in the desert. God has shielded you, verse 10, and he has cared for you. God, verse 11, has guarded you like an eagle guarding its nest. Verse 13, God nourished you with honey from the rock and with oil from the flinty crag. I love that phrase. And it's beginning to speak about the blessings that will come to them in the promised land, you see. God's blessings in your life, my friend, and in mine are more than we can number. But Moses goes on to describe prophetically the choices that God's people will make, and the rest of the Old Testament simply is an outworking of everything that Moses says here in this song. Verse 15, one of the most striking verses in the book of Deuteronomy. Jeshurun grew fat and kicked. I said to Karen the other day, isn't that an amazing verse? She said, well, yeah, but what in the world does it mean? Jeshurun. If you've got very good eyes and a pew Bible, you will notice perhaps bottom right-hand side of the page that there's a footnote there that simply says Jeshurun means the upright one that is Israel. The upright one, Israel. So you say, well, now why not simply say Israel then? And I think the answer is that by using this name Jeshurun, that means the upright one, God is speaking about his own people at their best. And he's saying to them, here's the truth about you at your most upright. Jeshurun, you at your most upright, grew fat and kicked. Now, God is saying, that is precisely what I know you're going to do. You're going to grow fat and kick. You're going to receive my blessings and you're going to credit yourself. And then when something goes wrong, despite all the blessings that I have poured into your life, what are you going to do? You're going to resist me. You're going to resent me. You're going to speak against me. You're going to doubt me. You will grow fat and you will kick. And God says, I know that this is what you're disposed to do. Isn't that amazing? God knows what's in your heart. God knows what you want to do this week, even before you do. You receive my blessings, you credit yourself, and you kick. against me, and that's true of my people at their best. I know this.
13: 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And Colin, tell us about this book.
12: Well, the first thing that's absolutely fascinating to me is that Abraham Lincoln had and used a devotional. He read scripture and had it in his mind and in his heart. And I discovered this because a friend of mine a while ago gave me an early edition of the actual devotional that Abraham Lincoln used. And it's brilliant. It lays out each day a verse or two of scripture. They're organized topically around a month, and they go through the experience of a Christian believer, our joys, our sorrows, our temptations, and of course, our final hope and blessedness. I was absolutely thrilled to discover that all these years ago, Abraham Lincoln was reading and meditating on a verse of scripture each day. And then I discovered that the book's been reprinted, and it's been beautifully reproduced. And so, Steve, it's a joy to make this available to folks. It's in the Old King James Version, which, of course, is so beautiful in the way that it expresses the Word of God. I found this just to be very wonderful and rich. I think people will treasure having a copy of the devotional that Abraham Lincoln himself used to meditate on the Word of God.
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14: SRN News, I'm Mary Rose. British police arrested several men on suspicion of terrorism and explosive charges Sunday near an airbase the U.S. military has been using to facilitate strikes on Iran. President Trump was asked about the arrest on Sunday.
15: The arrest in the U.K. was fantastic. Working with Britain, it was an amazing job. We had them under investigation. They were looking to do big damage to our force.
14: A growing debate over academic standards is putting the University of California under scrutiny, correspondent Richard Boyd reports.
16: More than 2,000 UC faculty members have signed letters raising concerns about students' math and reasoning skills since SAT and ACT scores were dropped from admissions. Remedial courses are reportedly increasing as regents consider bringing testing back. Critics say the current system relies too heavily on grades and short essays, and argue that California must restore academic rigor if its universities are to remain excellent. Richard Boyd reporting.
14: A new survey finds most Americans believe the rule of law is weaker today than it was a decade ago.
17: 56% said the rule of law has declined, compared with 14% who said it's stronger. Democrats were more likely to blame Donald Trump, while Republicans more often cited election reforms. Some analysts argue the deeper problem is cultural, declining respect for law, accountability, and truth across American society. Ron Taylor reporting.
14: Thousands of flights have been disrupted as a powerful nor'easter slams the East Coast. The National Weather Service says the slow-moving storm is expected to dump more heavy rain and create dangerous surf conditions from Jersey to New England. This is SRN News. Does your child have a chatbot for a friend? Correspondent Michael Harrington reports.
18: A new study of teenagers in the U.S., U.K., India, and eight other countries finds that one-third of them have an AI companion. The same survey also reveals that adolescents have fewer friendships amongst actual human beings than ever before. Meanwhile, 40% of the teens who participated in the poll say they're not fully confident that there is any adult in their life that has a genuine interest in listening to them. Michael Harrington reporting.
14: The Supreme Court will not intervene in a custody dispute over a child who was born after a surrogate mother refused a California couple's wishes to have an abortion. Justice Elena Kagan denied the request from Makena West, who was seeking conservatorship over the baby boy she gave birth to in Texas. Multiple courts have rejected West's efforts to have a say in the treatment of the child who was born with a heart condition. This is SRN News. A popular type of weight loss drug may be causing problems with people's eyesight.
19: Millions of Americans are on weight loss drugs, but now some are filing a lawsuit against the companies of GLP-1 drugs, claiming they were not warned of a rare type of sudden vision loss as a side effect. Common Spirit St. Anthony North Hospital CMO Dr. Crystal Tamara specializes in weight loss medicine.
20: When we have rapid changes in blood sugar in people who have type 2 diabetes, which we use these medications for, that they can have issues with blurry vision or even an increase in something called diabetic retinopathy.
19: She says there is a small risk of sudden permanent vision loss, but overall the benefits continue to outweigh the risk. And I'm Scott Pringle.
14: Dog owners may live a longer life. Research published by the American Association says dog ownership is tied to a 24% drop in all causes of death for the general population. More details at srnnews.com.
8: Good afternoon. Time now for your Central Illinois weather forecast on WBNH 88.5 FM. We have zero wind right now and sunshine with a temp of 75. Partly sunny the rest of the day with temps near 74 and a wind 3 to 7 miles per hour. Partly cloudy skies tonight, a light breeze and a temperature of 53. The same tomorrow around 74 with mostly sunshine and a wind at 4 miles per hour coming out of the northeast. Partly sunny Tuesday and warm around 78. Wednesday, mostly cloudy with a temp about the same at 77.
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22: Let's take our Bibles and turn to James chapter 4. We're going to be in James chapter 4 this morning, and I know that's a great shock to you. Because we've been James in the last few months, and so we are continuing through, and James has only 5 chapters, and so we'll wrap this book up here sometime within the next, I don't know, decade or so. But we'll continue our study through this wonderful book. And as you're turning there this morning, I'd like to ask a question to kind of get us going in our reflection of the Word this morning, and the question is this: what are we doing here today? What are we doing here today? And I know that question could have a lot of answers, and if we asked it of each person in here, we might have a couple of hundred responses, but even just think for yourself. What are you doing here today? If you've been following the news after the murder of Charlie Kirk about a week and a half, 2 weeks ago, there was a significant group of people who just had a desire to get back into church, to be back in and to be learning a little bit more of some of the things that Charlie was talking about as he did his job and his, even the ministry that the Lord gave him. And so for my own part, I saw people posting on social media, well, I need to get back into church. And I'm going to go back in and fellowship with these group of people. And some of the people that were saying that had names that you and I would recognize, that these are famous people. And I'm not sure what the motives all were entirely behind that, but I'm grateful that they did. And I hope and pray that they attended a church that preaches the Word of God and lifts up the gospel of Jesus. And maybe there are some in here today who are kind of like that, Well, you've come because you realize the heaviness of this world and you realize that you need something more than what you have right now. I pray that you would see this morning the truth of God and the beauty of the gospel of Jesus Christ this morning. And as I look out on this crowd this morning, I think I recognize most of you. And so most of you here have been here then before, which means that you've been coming for a while. So why are you here? Right? Are you here to honor the Lord? Are you here because maybe somebody brought you and maybe you didn't want to come, but they're your ride and so you've got to get here? Or maybe you're here because Sunday church attendance is just what we do. I've done this for decades. I wouldn't know what not to do on a Sunday morning. Or are you here because, you know what, you know you should be religious and this is a very religious thing to do? And I want us to think through our motivation for what brought us here this morning, because how we view our reason for being here reflects how we view our God. And so we're going to talk about God's relationship to us and our view of him this morning. And let's frame it this way as we continue on. There's a few people in this room I know recently have gotten engaged. It's always a joyous thing to see that. And I want to congratulate you and just let you know that now you can breathe a sigh of relief, right? Your dating experience is done. And you remember those days, if you're married, how amazing it is to not be dating anymore, because that is awkward. I mean, dating's the worst. Let's just be honest with that, right? Where you have got all of these uncertain expectations, desires, emotions, thoughts, and you don't understand yourself, let alone understand the other person, and you're trying to figure all this out, and it's awkward, and it is weird. I remember when Sarah and I had been dating for a little while, we had gone to an amusement park with her family, which was a great day, but all through that day, I had a lot of anxiety sitting on my soul because I was wondering, is this the day when I can finally hold her hand? Is this the day? And you can tell what an assertive, confident man I was at the time, like spending a great chunk of my time just thinking about something, a back that really wasn't that consequential. But at the time, there was among my friends, there was this idea that if you were moving forward in a relationship, that you should have something called the DTR. Is this a thing still? A DTR? A DTR talk where you define the relationship, all right? Define the relationship. It's like you sit down with the other person and you're like, what are we, okay? Are we exclusive? All right, is this serious? Are we just friends? I don't know what this is, so what is it? And I can see the advantage of having such clarity in a relationship to where, okay, I know where you stand with me, and now I know where I stand with you, and it can help clarify expectations so you know how to conduct yourself in your relationship into the future. And so in our passage today, this is a bit like a DTR with God. He's going to define the relationship that we have with him from his perspective, and it is a relationship. God has a relationship with us. This is not a religion. Religion is just doing things. A relationship is about community. It's about communion. It's about intimacy and communication. And so we have that relationship with the Lord. And what God is going to do is remind us of where we stand with him. And he's going to define the relationship in incredibly clear terms that may shock us a little bit. And so that's why I asked the question, why are you here? For the answer to that question is a window into how you regard your relationship with your God, how you define the relationship between you and him. Is he a judge to appease? Therefore, you've come out of fear. Or is he a kindly grandpa to enjoy? Therefore, you can come and go as you will. It just doesn't matter that much. Or is he just a mystery? You don't know who God is, and you're here hoping to figure that out. Well, if you're in that latter category, I've got great news for you here today. After we leave here today from James 4, 4, and 5, we will know how God regards us and our expectations on us as we seek to regard him in a similar way. And so let's read James 4, 4 through 5. James 4, 4 through 5, just two verses this morning. You adulterous people. How's that for a DTR, right? Right away. You adulterous people, do you not know that friendship with the world is enmity with God? Therefore, whoever wishes to be a friend of the world makes himself an enemy of God. Or do you suppose that it is to no purpose that the scripture says he yearns jealously over the spirit that he has made to dwell in us? Here's our big idea this morning. God wants you back. God wants you back. This will actually be our big idea for next week as well. For God's pursuit of his people is the theme of this whole section. But today we're going to talk about God's posture toward us. And then next week we're going to sit on our response and study what our response of repentance and pursuit back to the Lord is. And so this is really a two-part message. Because next week is the weighty part of application as we see all these commands spill out to the pen of James, calling us back to God. But none of those make sense if we don't know who God is to us this morning. And so that's what we'll be talking about today. Okay, we'll have 2 points this morning, the relationship defined and the relationship pursued. The relationship defined and the relationship pursued. And this is, once again, one of those open heart surgery passages where

0: This is, once again, one of those open heart surgery passages where he's getting into saying what is going on inside of you so that you can respond well to the Lord. And so the relationship defined, that is verse 4. Verse 4. So let's understand these words from James in the context. James is calling out some significant issues in the church. Okay, we've been in James for a little bit now, and he's driving the people to a better solution than what they had been doing. They had been showing favorites, showing partiality. They have been not caring about good works. They have been tearing each other down with horrible communication, using their words to harm each other. He warned them about vile jealousy and selfish ambition. And then last week, he acknowledged that there was fighting and quarreling in the church. All right, fighting and quarreling. Did it shock you that there would be fighting and quarreling in the church? Okay, maybe some of us laugh at that. I understand why, but it should surprise us. There would be fighting and quarreling in the church. Because if you realize the incredible way that Scripture talks about the church, it is an amazing gift. He said that we have one Lord, one faith, one baptism. He calls the church his body. He says that the church is where everyone is needed and valued, and that the church is a community of source of life and hope and help through whatever we're going through, where we encounter the living Savior. And so how can it be, since the church is such a great provision, that we can still fight? Because we have an adversary in this world. And so we should expect that the incredible good that God offers in the church would be that would make us a target for the attacks of Satan. For he doesn't want people to find help and hope and support through our days of our lives here. He doesn't want the world to see what an incredible family that this is and how life is so much better that you have your hope of your Savior and your brothers and sisters here. There is so much hope to be found in the fellowship of the church. So Satan attacks the church. And he gets us fighting with each other to distract us from the mission of being disciples and making disciples for the fame of Jesus Christ. And I know sometimes when we're in fights and quarrels, it's really easy to think about what I want and to get what I want, but then we don't realize the cost, that we become a veil over other people seeing the truth of Jesus. But James sees the cost, and he tells us that if there's a fight or a quarrel, whether it's in the church or with a Christian friend or your family or a marriage, he doesn't say, point the finger at the other person. He opens our hands and he gives us a mirror. He says, look at your desires. James chapter 4, verse 1. What causes quarrels and what causes fights among you? Is it not this, that your passions, your desires are at war within you? By looking at what we want in an argument, we can diagnose disordered worship in our lives. And if we view our sin as first and worst, then we can own our part of the conflict and make amends and build into the other relationship so that the unity of Christ is pursued and not just me getting what I want. That helps us honor the Lord and brings peace to the situation. And so in conflict, church, we must do this. The cost of a quarrel, the cost of a fight, the cost of disunity is far too high because people need to see our love for each other so that they see Jesus in us.
1: 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Now let's get back to today's message. Here again is Pastor Jonathan.
0: And then we talked last week about what it looks like to come to the Lord in prayer, but we should not do it with trying to feed the beast of the self. That we should not give in to that selfish ambition or that pride. James 3:14 said this, "If you have bitter jealousy and selfish ambition in your hearts, do not boast and be false to the truth. This is not the wisdom that comes down from above, but is earthly and spiritual, demonic. For where jealousy and selfish ambition exist, there will be disorder in every vile practice." James says that the solution to having peace out there with one another is to look inside here at our own desires and evaluate

0: evaluate our disordered worship, sacrifice for another person, sacrifice for the Lord, so that we can pursue what truly matters. And so all that is background then to get us to chapter 4, verse 4. And so he presses the point home further, and he says that it's completely upside down to pursue the self because our relationship is about the Lord. So the first three words of James 4:4 were this: you adulterous people. Wow, James, that hits a bit hard. James, why don't you go take a walk, come back, and maybe bring it back down a little bit. But no, James is getting us to think very seriously about how we view our Lord and just what selfish ambition is. For if we are playing favorites, if we are not controlling our tongue, that we're giving in to selfish desires, that we're only praying for the things that we want to feed ourselves, James says that is the equivalence of adultery. And so we step away from the Lord to pursue ourselves. It's like we sit down with God to do a DTR talk, all right? God, I'm going to define the relationship here. I want you to take care of my soul when I die. I want you, upon my death, to take me to heaven so I can be there and enjoy that forever. But right now, I just want to live my best life. I want to do my own thing. I want to define my happiness as it works best for me. And so you stay in your lane. I've got what I need. Is that how God views us? No, we're trying to distance ourselves from God as we find pleasure in the things of this world. But God defines our relationship like a marriage. And any choice that we have to pursue something else means that we have run from God. That's how he defines it, that we've run from the one we've been pledged to. And this is not a new idea. All throughout the Old Testament, God did not present himself to the Israelites as just that one that they should cower in terror before and make sure they did all the right sacrifices and everything. He drove them to himself and said, no, I am the object of your love. I am the object of your worship. I should be the object of your desire. He should have been the only one that they wanted to be pleased to please. He was like a husband to them. Isaiah 54 says that in very clear terms. It says, for your maker is your husband. The Lord of hosts is his name. The Holy One of Israel is your Redeemer. The God of the whole earth, he is called. So this is how God views himself in relationship to his people. He was devoted to them, provided for them, protected them. And moment after moment, they turned away. And it wasn't just like they were pursuing some alternate pattern of worship. No, they left their husband. This was adultery. And Israel did not get it. They didn't get it. Time after time, they worshiped other gods. And so God is going to make his point in as clear of a way as possible. And so turn with me to the book of Hosea. The book of Hosea. Hosea is one of the early books in the Minor Prophets. And if you can find a big book in the middle of your Bible called Ezekiel, you'll just go Ezekiel, then Daniel, and then there is Hosea. You should be able to find it pretty well. Hosea writes at a very difficult time in the nation of Israel, where Israel has decided that they don't care about following God anymore, who led them out of the slavery in Egypt. They don't care about following the God who led them to flourish under David or Solomon. They don't care, and so they wanted to worship golden calves. They wanted to worship Baal and other gods like Ashtoreth, so many foreign deities. And so these Israelites don't get it, and they're content to worship in this corrupt pattern. And so God is going to describe it in very stark terms so that they understand what they're doing. Hosea chapter 1, verses 2 and 3. Hosea chapter 1, verses 2 and 3. When the Lord first spoke through Hosea, the Lord said to Hosea, go take yourself a wife of whoredom and have children of whoredom, for the land commits great whoredom by forsaking the Lord. And so he went and took Gomer, the daughter of Diblaim, and she conceived and bore him a son. Wow, that is some strong language. And of course it's a strong language, because has anybody in here ever been betrayed? Has anybody ever had a spouse walk out on them? Has anybody ever had a family member turn away from them? Or had a friend not be there that should have been there? Or had a boss that should have had your back and said that he or she would, but then when you needed them the most, that they were gone. Does that feel good? No, that hurts and that grieves you to your very core of your soul. And God is saying that this is what he experiences from the worship of Israel. So he experiences this betrayal, but they don't get it. And so God says, let me show you. He has Hosea, one of his prophets, marry a prostitute. Her name is Gomer. And so she runs around and cheats on Hosea and gets herself in such a state that she ends up in slavery because of the consequences of her actions. And so turn to Hosea chapter 3. God tells Hosea to go and buy her back, buy your spouse back. Hosea 3:1. And the Lord said to me, go again, love a woman who is loved by another man and is an adulteress. Even as the Lord loves the children of Israel, though they turn to other gods and love cakes of raisins. So you see the point here is like, do this because this is what Israel is doing to me. Verse 2. So I bought her for 15 shekels of silver and a homer and a lethich of barley. Hosea has to pay money to deliver his unfaithful wife out of slavery and the consequences of her choices. You know, there's a word for this. Buying someone out of bondage. What's that word? It's redemption. It's redemption. We toss that word around a lot, and this is what God did for us. He sent Christ to die on the cross for our sins, to pay the price, to deliver us out of our bondage. And so God wants to wake Israel up by this example of Hosea and Gomer. He's never left. He's remained faithful. It was Israel's heart that was prone to wander, and the beautiful anthem of God's faithfulness then culminates in Hosea chapter 6. And so turn there with me, Hosea chapter 6. 1-3. This is the invitation to Israel. Come, let us return to the Lord, for he has torn us that he may heal us. He has struck us down and he will bind us up. After 2 days, he will revive us. On the third day, he will raise us up that we may live before him. Let us know, let us press on to know the Lord. His going out is as sure as the dawn. He will come to us as the showers, as the spring rains that water the earth. God wants the Israelites to return so that he can forgive them, so that he can bless them, so he can cause them to flourish. This is who God is to his people. He is their husband. They are bound to him. And any sin that Israel commits is not an oopsie. It's not a mistake. It's not an error. It is adultery before a living God. That is who God is to his people. And this is exactly what James is communicating in James chapter 4. So turn back there with me. Like Israel, these Christians are an adulterous people and they don't see it. And so James has to wake them up and he calls them out very specifically in the manner of Hosea here. He says, you adulterous people, but how? How are they adulterous? Let's read the rest of verse 4. You adulterous people, do you not know that friendship with the world is enmity with God? Therefore, whoever wishes to be a friend of the world makes himself an enemy of God. Here you have this contrast set up between God and what? The world. The world. So what's the world? The world is the Greek word cosmos. It can mean like planet Earth, but really it means here the system of human existence apart from God. The entire system of human existence apart from God. Think of it a bit like your cat at your house, all right? Your cat, do they care about what's going on in the Ukraine right now? Does the cat care about the next election coming up in a few years here in America or whatever is coming up? No, what does your cat care about? What's his world? It's food, right? It's napping, and it's trying to escape every time the door is open, right? That's what the cat's world is. There's no concern for any of the bigger questions of his life. He is responding to the urges and desires of the moment. That's what your cat is doing. And so that's like the world system for people. Everything apart from God, it's terrestrial, it's temporal. And it's all unbelievers. They're just trying to find happiness in this life. They're just trying to scrape as much enjoyment as possible. And they're part of a system of society that has values, pursuits, and loves that are just frankly different than what our Creator God has declared as good. And James says that when we become friends of this world system, we become adulterers and set ourselves up against God. So how does this look in our lives? Well, it's like the Christian teenager. who wants to hide his faith away from his friends. He doesn't want to be accused of being a Christian crazy person, so he'll talk like his friends talk. He'll tell the same lewd jokes like his friends tell. He'll watch the same stuff on TV or maybe look at porn or drink alcohol because he cares more about the affection of these friends than he does for pursuing the living God. Or it's the recent graduate that only cares about making money and finding happiness. And they go away to college and nobody knows that they're a Christian because their life doesn't look any different than anybody else's. Or it's the man or the woman living for the weekend, trying to just have as much fun as possible. And they are having fun in this life, but that's it. And they're just steadily breathing themselves to death by having no higher purpose for their existence. Or it's the person who looks at the world's values and says, you know what? I think that's better. I think that's better. God, you're out of touch. God, you're antiquated. God, that just doesn't make sense. Or it's the individual whose thoughts of God and eternal matters only take place on a Sunday morning. And the rest of the week, it's a free-for-all to do what they want. They've got a spot for God. He needs to stay neatly in his corner. And I get the tug. I get it. I understand the pull of the world, for that's where we live, right? It's what's around us all the time. We have the temptations of the heart to want to value what the world values because we just want to fit in and not stick out. It's just easier.
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5: Let me ask you a question. Are you honest with God? And I want you to think about this for a few moments because we all sin, but are you actively dealing with the sins in your life that you and God know about? Are you getting real with God and getting real with yourself by admitting your own failures, your own weaknesses, your own compulsive thoughts or worries or secrets or sins? Are you willing to be honest with God and confess your sins? If we are going to change the world, we need to make sure that our lives are real, authentic, honest, genuine. And then the power of God can live in us and through us so that we can exalt Christ. Now, it's an amazing thought that as believers, God lives in us. Jesus is in us by the power of His Spirit, by the very presence of our God. 1 Corinthians 6, 19 and 20 says, "Do you not know that your body is a temple of the Holy Spirit within you, whom you have from God? You are not your own, for you are bought with a price, so glorify God in your body." If you're a follower of Jesus, He is living in you. And by the indwelling presence and power of the Holy Spirit, you can overcome your sins. You can be set free from the very power of sin in your life. So today, get real with God. Ask Him to show you anything in your life that does not please Him, that is an area of disobedience or sin, whether it is secret or public. And ask God to break through this spiritual breakdown. I pray that you will be honest and authentic with Him today and ask Him to glorify Himself in your life each day.
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7: I love this quote by George Washington Carver, who is considered to be the father of the peanut industry. When I was young, I said to God, "God, tell me the mystery of the universe." But God answered, "That knowledge is for me alone." So I said, "God, tell me the mystery of the peanut." Then God said, "Well, George, that's more nearly your size." And he told me. Carver went on to discover hundreds of uses for the peanut. So what's this have to do with us? Today, my encouragement is to pray for a God idea. Far more than a good idea, a God idea can change the world. Ask him for your peanut idea, so to speak. You may be shocked by how much God shows you. Now that's something to pray about.
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8: Good afternoon. Time now for your Central Illinois weather forecast on WBNH 88.5 FM. We have zero wind right now and sunshine with a temp of 75. Partly sunny the rest of the day with temps near 74 and a wind 3 to 7 miles per hour. Partly cloudy skies tonight, a light breeze and a temperature of 53. The same tomorrow around 74 with mostly sunshine and a wind at 4 miles per hour coming out of the northeast. Partly sunny Tuesday and warm around 78. Wednesday, mostly cloudy with a temp about the same at 77.
6: With all their rules and regulations, the religious leaders of Jesus' day turned God's blessings into burdens. 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
11: I have a legacy to pass on, and I have knowledge that not a lot of people have. 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
10: Woodworking and theology. Welcome to First Person, where you're about to meet Edward Bouvier, also known as the Village Woodwright. 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We first met our guest 7 years ago on First Person. Edward Bouvier from the Chicago area has a woodworking shop where he does a variety of things, including restoration and more. But he's also a teacher and loves to have students around him who are learning his craft. I ask Ed to begin by describing the work that he is doing.
11: It is very unique to the extent that folks even overseas have sort of noticed it. Started as a restoration of antique furniture and family heirloom furniture, but I always had a passion to teach the craft to today's youth. And that passion grew over the years, and in the last few years, I've started classes. And the uniqueness about mine is that when you think of wood shop, you think of table saws and things like that. In my shop, every single tool is hand-powered. So we are talking pre 1800s, so pre-industrial revolution.
10: Interesting. Now, you were a guest on this program some 7 years ago.
11: Yes.
10: And I'm going to put a link to that in our program notes for today's conversation so that people can go back and listen to that, because you gave a more extended version of your testimony in that interview, and I want people to hear that. But just summarize that for us, how you came to Christ in the first place. It was during your college years, wasn't it?
11: I rededicated my life during my college years. Yeah, around age 12 and 13 is when I committed myself to the Lord. About a year after that, I was baptized in my home church, a little rural town of 250 people. And came to Wheaton College and sort of had a crisis of faith because I really didn't have a firm biblical understanding. I didn't come from churches that taught from the Bible. And during a crisis in college, which happens to many, many people, I rededicated myself to the Lord and have never doubted salvation since then. And then it happened with another crisis later on, which I may have mentioned in my 2019 interview, with the health crisis and losing my job. And the Lord really spoke to me a lot about having a mission in life.
12: Yeah.
11: What am I doing for others? And I changed the direction of how I was applying my Christian faith to my daily life at that point.
12: Well, that's why I've invited you back today, 7 years later, because your calling is the same, but there's new aspects to it that we want to talk about. You've already hinted to it here a moment ago, but I want to talk to you about that calling and what you do and how it's changed over the years. But you started out in the trades and had lots of experience in various trades through the years. When did this woodworking or wood artistry, I might call it, because it goes beyond just woodworking. You know, those of us who are amateurs know what it means to use a table saw and all that sort of thing. But you like to use hand tools, don't you?
11: Yes. Now, I do have to confess, if you visit me, I have two shops. One of them is filled with machinery, and those are electric-powered apprentices to help get the rough stuff done fast.
12: Okay, all right.
11: But when it comes to teaching and the fine work of my own, it's hand tools, traditional hand tools. I would say during my medical crisis in my 30s is when I realized working by myself with machines in empty rooms was fulfilling, but I didn't feel like it was affecting people the way I wanted. And I discovered through medical care that I was receiving that people are really a blast to be around. And following that, I began to volunteer with youth ministry and people with disabilities, and people just became more and more a blast to be around. And so I decided my childhood interest in woodworking, I now wanted to make a career and share it with young people.
12: Excellent.
11: And that's how that transition started.
12: You're doing that today now, and it's really going well. I want to talk more about that, but I want to get back to this this hand tool thing. Where do you come up with these tools? I mean, many of them are antique tools, right? You know, the things that others have put aside. I have grandpa's old hand saws and planers and all that sort of thing. But where do you get all this stuff, and how do you build some of it?
11: I actually do build a number of my own tools from trees in my neighborhood. I mill the stock down by hand and shape them. And
12: you have permission to take those trees, by the
11: way. I do. People, actually, after this last big storm we had, yeah, I've had more offers of trees than you can shake a stick at. Pardon the pun. Yeah, there's always offers for wood because my students do have to start with a fresh log from a tree. I do not hand them lumber.
12: Interesting.
11: They will hand split the log.
12: Okay.
11: And that's part of the satisfaction, but a huge part of the education of the woodworking is we use our hands alone and get an amazing amount of tactile feedback from the medium, which is our wood.
12: Mm-hmm.
11: And we get to learn to understand that medium we're working with through hand work and hand tools. Mm-hmm. Similar to an artist having to know intimately the characteristics of acrylics or oils or charcoal, we have to know our wood.
12: Yeah.
11: And by working it by hand, you really get an intimate sense and understanding of the wood, and you work it better.
12: That's what I've learned from just observing your work, is that it really is similar to an artist who paints, in that you're just using a different medium, aren't you?
11: Yes. Yeah, essentially, wood is our medium, and we are taking a concept in our head and making it become physical, three-dimensional, usable, and beautiful object with our hands.
12: Mm-hmm.
11: And one of the reasons I'm really emphasizing that in this digital day and age is so much of what we do is done interactively on a screen.
12: Right, yeah.
11: And if the power goes out, we have nothing to show for it on demand.
12: Yeah.
11: We might be able to get a backup copy and show it later, but it's not physically something you can put in your living room and set your feet up on top of and be comfortable.
12: That's interesting. All right. So if I'm a student coming to you, first of all, do you select these students? How do you find them? Who are they? And What do they begin to learn with you?
11: When I started my restoration business, I didn't advertise. And I told somebody I was fixing furniture. And they told a friend, and they told two friends, if you remember these old ads from I don't know how many years ago on television, and they told two friends, and pretty soon I was inundated with furniture jobs. I talked to a couple of homeschoolers about what I was thinking of doing with students, and actually two institutions in the local area, private schools, heard about it, and they came to me proactively and asked if I would teach a short class for them. And from there, a lot of homeschool moms really became my marketing medium. They got very excited about the mission I was on, but not just that, the philosophical reasons why I do it and the value of what I was doing and how I went about doing it methodologically. And once the homeschool community finds out something exciting is out there, it's like the furniture projects. You get inundated with a huge amount of requests.
12: So when I come to you as a student, you literally begin with, this is a log. It's like Vince Lombardi talking about, gentlemen, this is a football. You say, students, this is a log, right?
11: That is a perfect analogy, yes. I ask them, where does wood come from? And they say, trees. I said, let's go look at some. And so we'll spend the first class talking about the tree, the log. And then I show them both cross sections and longitudinal cuts. And we name all of the parts inside that tree, botanically speaking, their correct names. Mm-hmm. We have to learn the terminology before we can use the wood. And we also talk about safety in that first class. And my safety lessons are fairly simple, straightforward. And like everything else, I ask the students leading questions for them to answer so they can find out from all of their classroom knowledge. They have most of the answers they need. They just don't know how to think it through on their own. So one of the keys I do is I answer their questions with a question that will lead them to discover they know the answer.
12: And the projects you give them, I mean, these go way beyond what we had in junior high and high school woodworking classes, where we were making footstools and coat racks and that sort of thing. What are your students building?
11: Well, we actually do build footstools.
12: Do you?
11: But
12: but I bet they're a little nicer than one I built a long time ago.
11: No one gets a pattern. There are no measurements allowed.
12: Really?
11: We don't use rulers. I'm actually dyslexic, and so I teach classical proportions.
12: How does that work?
11: We can use dividers and the golden mean and classical methods and theories of design. So when we build a stool, I teach them the joinery. We practice with our hand tools. And then we go split a log to get the pieces we need. And then they decide the size they want, and they build the proportions correct based on the size of the top of their stool. And I think that's one of those unique things about my class, is at the end of each project, every student's project looks a little different, mm-hmm. but it's all the same project. Mm-hmm. And it's because they're designing from their head, but following the rules of the class, and yet each one is unique.
12: And how long do these students typically spend with you?
11: I teach 90-minute class sessions. That seems to be the magic number. We feel like we get enough done. People still aren't ready to leave, but we aren't getting bored yet. Mm-hmm. And then most classes meet once a week for a 13 to 16 week semester. Okay. Some schools or co-ops want to meet twice a week. And so I've written my curriculum for, I've got more than 64 sessions, class sessions written in my curriculum. So depending on how a given school or co-op wants to set their schedule, I just simply work through it in chronological fashion.
12: We're meeting Ed Bouvier on First Person today, telling of his work and his ministry. We'll continue the conversation in a moment.
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12: My guest is Edward Bouvier, who is an artist in wood and restoration. I know you do this as a spiritual calling, Ed. Talk about that for a moment. You really feel called to create, don't you? Create beauty, actually.
11: I do. I feel called to create. I feel called to teach. Just was reflecting yesterday on to whom much is given, much will be required. Not may be required, much will be required. And I take that very seriously. I have a legacy to pass on, and I have knowledge that not a lot of people have. But more than that, I think everything we do at a woodworking workbench has a theological parallel.
12: Talk about that for a moment.
11: So one of the words from my faith that informs my furniture restoration is the word redemption. I always am pulling things out of dumpsters and bringing them back to a new life of usefulness. That is obviously reflected in my restoration work. Mm-hmm. As I bring a piece of furniture in that sometimes someone will bring me great grandma's old rocking chair, and it's literally in a flat pack box. Mm-hmm. And they say, oh, and there's a couple pieces missing, I think. And I will give them back a fully assembled chair with a woven seat, just like grandma knew it when it was new.
12: How does that reflect God at work in our world?
11: I use the word redemption in my classroom, and I make the theological parallels to God redeeming the broken, the fallen, the discarded to a new life of usefulness, if we're willing.
12: Mm-hmm.
11: And so students will be working on a piece of wood, and they think they're going to take this wood down to a specific size to use for a specific purpose in their design. And the wood tells them something different through cracking or splintering or some other unforeseen circumstance. And the student looks downcast at their project. And I say, well, let's look at this and see if we can redeem this for a different design and perhaps something more beautiful. The students look at that and they think about that for a minute and they say, yes, we can. We can do that. On the occasion that a student says, can I actually reuse this piece? Can I redeem this in my piece of furniture? And I'd say, I think that one might be beyond redemption for your furniture, but it's still useful. Can we change its purpose?
12: Oh.
11: And in each class, we have a campfire. And we roast s'mores, and we have a little party.
12: Yeah, I guess where the wood comes
11: and
12: from, huh?
11: The wood for that campfire is the things that we couldn't redeem for beauty in our furniture, but we can redeem it through the heat of a fire for a fun party in class together.
12: Well, we live in generally the same area, and there's a farm called Klein Creek, which is an 1800-something operating farm that you have a part in making demonstrations from time to time. Talk about that.
11: I am actually no longer associated with Klein Creek Farm.
12: Oh, you're not?
11: I had volunteered there for 10 years and probably was still doing so when we last interviewed. The really cool thing about legacy, as I talked about passing on a legacy, one of my apprentices who loves blacksmithing and started with me in my shop independent of classes when he was in the sixth grade is now a high school graduate, and he's the newest blacksmith at Klein Creek Farm.
12: Oh.
11: And the man over there in charge of the trades said, I'm just looking for more woodworkers if you can help me. Well, I'd say, your newest blacksmith is a qualified woodworker mm-hmm. from my shop, so mm-hmm. he now serves a dual purpose.
12: And you may be raising some new ones to make demonstrations
11: and
12: in the future.
11: I'm now raising new ones for future use at Klein Creek Farm. And my apprentice who's working there now is bringing me work where Klein Creek Farm needs, say, 5-foot-long saws sharpened.
12: Oh, wow.
11: So two-man saws.
12: Yeah.
11: Or two-person saws.
12: So you've developed an expertise in these antique tools.
11: Yes. A lot of the antique tools. We mentioned the tools earlier. I make some of the tools. Most of the tools that were used as far back as the 1400s are still manufactured today.
12: Hmm.
11: Some by larger industry, some by cottage industries. But they're all available brand new. They're very expensive. I use about half or more antique tools, which people readily donate or I pick up for discounts, just about any place I can find them. So I do get tools that need work. All the saws need to be sharpened. My students are using tools. I constantly am sharpening blades for everything. So I do teach one of my apprentices at any given time to also help me sharpen.
12: I'm going to make a hard turn to music here because I understand that when you entered college, you intended to pursue organ recital work, right?
11: Yes.
12: And that led to an interest in the pipe organ, which you have maintained all these years. So talk about the pipe organ, if you would, which is another art that is well, frankly, it's kind of dying out, isn't it?
11: In many circles, it has died out. In a lot of churches, the use of the pipe organ has died out. The way I got started was my grandmother, when I was a little boy, and we're talking early elementary, she would always sit me down next to the radio and turn on Hands in Harmony, John Ennis and Bill Fasick. And I just loved it. So I started piano lessons. And the organ fascinated me because it was the big sound in church. You know, the organist could make the biggest sound of anybody. And I guess little boys like that. And little boys who play piano really like that. So I did pursue that. We switched churches when I was in high school. And the new organist at the church we began attending had just finished his master's in performance at the Helsinki Conservatory in Finland and was looking for American students. And so he took me on, and that got me into the Wheaton College Conservatory as a pipe organ performance major. Thankfully, after trying that and being severely frustrated by being surrounded by infinitely more talented people than myself, the dean at the time, Harold Best, a very godly man and one of incredible wisdom, said to me one day, "What do you like most about music? Is it performance?" "No, I do not like performance at all." He said, "What do you like about music?" I said, "Assisting worship in church." He said, "Well, why don't you just do that with your music and forget the performance thing? Even go find another major and use the music for what God has gifted you to enjoy it for, and that was worship, and forget the whole performance thing." And I took his words of advice, and I've loved my music ever since. And I went many, many years without practicing, but always avidly listening to the organ. And the church I attend does have a very nice instrument. And
12: am I wrong in saying that you have some part in maintaining some pipe organs in some way?
11: And when I was a teen, actually, I was interim organist at more than one church where the church had no budget and the organ was only partially functional. And being the inquisitive young man with few, you know, scruples, maybe, I don't know, I took the instrument apart and fixed it.
12: Oh, my goodness.
11: And in one case, played a Sunday, and everyone said, "The instrument sounded so good this week. What changed?" I said, "Well, I fixed it." And they handed me a check for repairing the organ. And that's a really good way to boost a teenager's sense of confidence.
12: Right, right.
11: So I do try and boost teenagers' sense of confidence by encouraging them to do things like that, but not taking apart people's church organs. But I have recently been able to start practicing again and in a nearby church. And so I'm getting back into that myself.
12: Well, Ed, one of the lessons I've learned from you is that following God's call is not a straight line sometimes.
11: Never.
12: It takes a few detours along the way, and it takes some discovery, and it takes a sensitive heart. And you seem to have arrived, though. You seem to be in that sweet spot of what God wants you to do with life.
11: I feel like I have really gotten a grasp of the gifts that God has given me to use. Sometimes mission work doesn't pay, and I'm on a mission. With the sudden increase and, frankly, unexpected increase in interest of my classes, I will actually be able to produce more of a gainful income. Hmm. And we actually, by being on the verge of want, but never in need. I want to emphasize, God never left us in need. We found provision through him at the last minute many times, but we were never in need and never went without paying a bill. And I think that was part of this journey of knowing I'm on the right mission is God did provide while we were pursuing what we felt God had called us to do to serve other people.
12: Our guest on this edition of First Person has been Edward Bouvier, a.k.a. the Village Woodwright, describing both the work he does as well as the calling he's following in response to God's leading. You'll find a link to Ed at firstpersoninterview.com. 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
15: 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All scripture is breathed out by God and profitable for teaching, for reproof, for correction, and for training in righteousness, that the man of God may be complete, equipped for every good work. That's 2 Timothy 3, 16 and 17. 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
16: SRN News, I'm Mary Rose. British police arrested several men on suspicion of terrorism and explosives charges Sunday. Near an airbase the U.S. military has been using to facilitate strikes on Iran. President Trump said there was coordination with British officials.
17: And working with the British worked out great.
16: Were they migrants?
17: It may have been Scotland Yard. I don't know. We worked with a lot of them. We had them under view for a long time and we got it.
16: Attorney General Todd Blanche says President Trump has not denied access for major news outlets. Blanche defended the president's position on ABC's This Week, saying that being at the White House is a privilege and not a right.
18: Well, the president hasn't denied access. That's not the right way to describe it. This is what the president has said, is that he is sick and tired of certain media outlets just refusing to report accurate news.
16: President Trump had banned CNN, MS Now, and Politico over what he said was negative coverage and fake news. A federal judge later ruled that the Trump administration must temporarily restore access to the White House for outlets that had been banned. Thousands of flights have been disrupted as a powerful nor'easter slams the East Coast. The National Weather Service says the slow-moving storm is expected to dump more heavy rain and create dangerous surf conditions from New Jersey to New England through tonight. Forecasters expect the storm's intensity to weaken, but coastal flooding is still likely today from Virginia to Massachusetts. Tens of thousands are experiencing power outages as winds gusting up to 70 miles an hour through the region. A new study says eating 4 to 6 servings of whole grains each day may offer the greatest benefits for heart health. This is SRN News. The Archbishop of Canterbury sparks controversy. Correspondent Michael Harrington reports.
19: On this year's 25th anniversary of the 9/11 attacks, Sarah Mullally presented the Church of England's Hubert Walter Award for Reconciliation and Interfaith Cooperation to Hafiz Ashrafi, a Muslim cleric who has praised Osama bin Laden. When outrage ensued, the Archbishop withdrew the award a week later. Now thousands of Britons have signed a petition calling for Mullally to step down as the Church of England's leader and the head of the Worldwide Anglican Communion. Michael Harrington reporting.
16: More Americans are turning to artificial intelligence for answers to personal and spiritual questions. AI chatbots are being asked about grief, suffering, and life's purpose. Critics warn the technology is moving into roles traditionally filled by pastors, churches, and ministries. The Pew Research Center says 1 in 10 U.S. adults now use chatbot. This is SRN News. Strokes are becoming more common in younger adults.
20: A U.S. population study found stroke rates among young adults aged 20 to 54 has nearly doubled. The study's author from the University of Cincinnati said more people are surviving these strokes, which means more younger adults may be living with the long-term effects of stroke. The overall stroke rate has increased from about 34 cases per 100,000 people to over 62 by 2020. Researchers also found that high blood pressure, diabetes, atrial fibrillation, and substance use became more common among younger adults who had strokes. I'm Rob Martier.
16: Hurricane Nolo is expected to strengthen today into a major hurricane. Authorities in Hawaii say it's moving away from their islands, but it's still expected to create coastal flooding. High wind warnings are still in effect for parts of Maui and the Big Island. More details at srnnews.com.
8: Good evening. Let's take a look at our Central Illinois weather forecast on WBNH Good News Radio. Right now, we have sunshine, a temperature of 74, and wind at zero. Partly cloudy skies tonight with a light breeze, and look for the low to be 53. Tomorrow morning, there will be mostly sunshine with the temperature reaching 67 and a very light wind. Sunny in the afternoon and evening with a high of 74. Tuesday, we'll have a high of 77 and some sun. Mostly cloudy and a temperature of 79 Wednesday. Thursday, raining lightly and a high of 73.
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23: For those who put their faith in the King, they are given the greatest of purposes in this life. They need not be afraid of this silent storm of purposelessness because they are purposed. You are purposed to glorify God and to enjoy Him forever.
24: Everybody's afraid of something. We just don't like to admit it. We'll joke about the small stuff like spiders, public speaking, and turbulence. But there are fears that keep us up at night. Today on A Better Word, we're discovering that what we do with our fear says a lot about our faith. Pastor Nick, the Bible tells us over and over again, fear not. But practically speaking, how do we stop ourselves from worrying?
25: Well, that's a tough one because I think different people not only have different subjects in which they worry about, but their worry manifests itself in different ways. You know what I mean by that?
24: Explain it more to me.
25: Well, I think that worry can come in the form of, for some people, the script in the mind is just running constantly in the background and you can't let go of something. For other people, it can be crippling anxiety. And for other people, their worry actually manifests itself in other types of behaviors, irritability, anger, or things like that. So the root might be the same, but the manifestation comes out in different ways. And, how do we engage with that? How do we stop that? There are countless books written about this, right? At the core, though, worry comes down to putting our trust in the Lord and giving over the circumstances of our situation to Him. And that's sometimes easy and sometimes not so easy, but it is part of the life of faith.
24: So what are some of the common fears or worries that you hear from people in the church these days? And how can faith help us calm these concerns?
25: A lot of people express fear or concern over their children, whether young children or adult children. These people that I'm investing my life in are not turning out the way that I wanted them to turn out or hope that they did. And most often those fears have to do with things with the Lord, They don't have spiritual interest. So people talk about that. People, certainly there's a regular fear of failure, or fear, a relational fear that comes with some. And then more and more and more I hear people with health fears, fears about their physical well-being. And faith helps us in all of those ways, because every single one of those things, the Lord is able to do things that we cannot do. The Lord can solve problems that we can't solve. The Lord can protect in ways that we can't protect. The Lord can prick somebody's heart in a way that we can't do. And so that's why we continue to give it over to him.
0: Well, thanks, Pastor Nick. We're returning to Mark chapter 4 and the second half of a message titled, When My Faith Fails.
23: Some of us think that when bad things happen to us, we say, this shouldn't be happening to me. This is the type of thing that happens to other people. I'm one of the good guys. Why does life have to be so hard? And still others might say, I thought God was looking out for me. And if he's going to allow hard things to happen in my life, then I'm not sure if I want to follow him. The disciples are starting to wonder this. The waves are breaking over the boat. They're bailing furiously so that it was nearly swamped. They fiercely paddled to keep the boat afloat. And right in the middle of the storm, Jesus is asleep below deck. He's near, but he sure doesn't feel like he's near. I think this is the only place in the Gospels where it actually records Jesus sleeping. And it points, as an aside, to his humanity. He slept because he was tired. He ate because he was hungry. He cried because he was sad. Yes, Jesus was fully God, but he was also fully man. And so when they got into the boat that late afternoon or evening, he said to his disciples, all of this teaching is making me rather tired. I'm going to go take a nap. And thus the dynamic that Jesus is near to his disciples, but in the midst of the storm, sure doesn't feel like it. I wonder if in the midst of the storms of your life, if you've ever felt like Jesus is downstairs taking a nap. It's at that point of crisis that our emotions will often deceive us, because we can't feel his presence, so he must not be there, right? Or if he is, he doesn't care. We find ourselves lashing out in a similar fashion to disciples who, after intensely trying to gain control of a situation that was completely out of their control, all they could do was rudely cry out, don't you care if we die? That's the way that desperate people talk. These were the ones who were following him the most closely. And despite everything that they had seen to this moment and everything that they had experienced about his miraculous power, in the midst of the storm, their faith had failed. There are storms in life that will tempt you to abandon your faith. And nevertheless, no matter how far away Jesus felt to them, the reality of the situation for the disciples and the reality of the situation for you is that he is, in fact, right there. And he is, in fact, in complete control. When things get desperate, Jesus is powerful to save. He will always be more faithful to you than you are to him. And he displays his control immediately, rising up and with the mere words to come out of his mouth, peace, be still. The storm is gone. Just like a tornado on a Saturday afternoon in Campfield. Through the power of his word, authority and chaos dispersed. This is the same authoritative word that brought about the world into existence. It's the same authoritative word that the demons respond to. In fact, that language used right here in this story of him rebuking the wind and silencing the waves, those words up to this point have previously been reserved for demons when Jesus rebukes them and silences them as he casts them out. This is the same authoritative word that pierces the hearts of men and women and boys and girls to repent of their sins and follow him. Even when our faith fails, Jesus rescues people and he rescues their faith. When things are desperate, Jesus is powerful to save. He really is the one who created all things. All things were created by him and through him, and in him all things hold together, as Paul writes in Colossians 1. And if you actually believe that, that Jesus is the King who holds all things together, then that should be of great, great encouragement to you today. Because some of you might be in the midst of a storm. And some of us in the midst of storms have previously said things like, if he doesn't show up, I'm not going to follow him anymore. Or, I've had it. Why are you asleep? Why don't you care in the midst of my most difficult hour? Many of us have had moments when our faith failed, but Jesus rescued us anyway. So be encouraged. Jesus doesn't rebuke his disciples.

He rebukes the wind and the waves. But to his disciples, he simply says to them, do you still have no faith? Don't be afraid. When you are closely following the Savior, your faith need not fail. And when it does, Jesus still shows himself to be strong. And notice the disciples' response in verse 41. It really is the twist of the story. It says, they're terrified and ask each other, who is this that even the wind and the waves obey him? They've just gone from a bad type of fear to a good type of fear, but it's still a fear. Isn't that interesting? So interesting that they went from being afraid of death to being afraid of the one who saved them from death. I can understand being afraid of the storm. It's a little harder to get your mind around being afraid of the person himself, but that's exactly what happens when you begin to see Jesus for who he really is. Power, authority, lordship, kingship, even over the weather, even over my circumstances, even over the impossibilities of life, even over the greatest of storms. When things are desperate, Jesus is the one who is strong to save. The story is short, but the truth is profound and the application is very practical. And so let me just give you five short points of application from this miracle. The first one is this. Number one, the right type of fear of Jesus is a sign of a growing faith in Jesus. Think about it. If you trust that Jesus has authority over all things, that all things are held together by him, and that he can do whatever he wants, anything he wants, however he wants, whenever he wants to accomplish his purposes, then you will necessarily fear him. That is power that you cannot even begin to understand. And at the same time, if you believe his promises, if you cling to him as your Lord and your King, and if you trust that he will do what he says that he will do, and that he will work things out for those who love him, then this fear actually leads to faith in him. Jesus is bigger than the things that you're afraid of, and he exercises his power to save. Second application is that fear and faith in Jesus produces courage for life. The definition of courage is literally mental and moral strength to withstand danger or fear. Courage is the opposite of fear. Strength to withstand fear. That's what courage is. I think about one night, one little boy needed to exercise courage. It was a night not dissimilar from yesterday afternoon. One summer evening, a severe thunderstorm rolled through and a mother was tucking her small son into bed. And she was right about to turn out the light when he asked her in a trembling voice, Mommy, will you stay with me all night? And smiling, the mother gave him a warm and reassuring hug and said tenderly, I can't, dear. I need to sleep in Daddy's room tonight. And after a long silence that followed and a trembling lower lip, the silence was broken by a shaky voice looking up at his mother and saying, that big sissy. Courage is mental and moral strength to withstand danger and fear. And courage is needed right now more than ever. Courage is needed when facing a difficult diagnosis, when you're afraid. Courage is needed when facing life after losing a loved one. Courage is needed when facing ridicule or persecution for following Christ as your King. Courage is needed in the face of injustice or oppression. Courage is needed in all of the storms of life that cause us to be afraid. And you can have courage. That's not just rooted in your idea of strength.

0: Because when things are desperate, Jesus is powerful to save, and he is bigger than your storms. And so take courage. And that is a great application. The third is simply that in Christ, we not only overcome fear in our circumstances, but we also overcome our fear of people. Fear of man is perhaps one of the most important fears that we face in this life. And it's at this point of fear that we get to the core of our perception of identity and proximity. This is what I mean, identity and proximity. If our identity is in Christ, and that we are a child of the King and a co-heir with him and an image bearer of God himself. And that is not just our identity, but we perceive it to be our identity. That we live in light of who we truly are, who God has told us that we are. That we're not primarily defined by our family of origin. That you're not primarily defined by your income class. You're not primarily defined. Your identity is not defined by what you do for work or the mistakes that you've made in the past. But that you see yourself and know yourself to be, to have an identity that God defines as a child of the King and a co-heir with him and an image bearer of God himself. And if our proximity to Christ is that we are found in him and he is found in us, as the scripture says in the New Testament, then truly my perspective about what everyone else around me thinks of me changes. And therefore my fear of people change. I care the most and completely for what my King thinks about me. And if others think ill of me, despite being hurtful, I will still follow my King with confidence. This gives me courage to speak about the things of God without shame. This gives freedom in evangelism. This means that I can hold my moral convictions regardless of whatever other people think. It means that I'm not afraid because Jesus is powerful to save, because he's bigger than the storms and he defines who I am. And that is incredibly freeing. The fourth application is that Christ conquers the fear of living without a purpose. Maria Svenvinkel was a corporate consultant from Sweden. She asked 65 people around the world, what is your greatest fear in life? And over 20% of them said that their greatest fear was living a life without purpose or meaning. It is one of the silent storms of life that is perhaps unique to our time, but perhaps not. Listen to their own words. Anthony from New York City said, my biggest fear is never taking a risk in an effort to find my true calling. Rebecca from Stuttgart, Germany said, my greatest fear is to go through life living small, but not realizing it until it's too late. Danielle from Sacramento, California said, my greatest fear would be missing out on my purpose here on earth. I know I have a purpose that I'm not yet serving. Luciana from Sintra, Portugal said, to go through life without leaving a positive mark. And Ralph from North Brunswick said, my greatest fear is regretting all that I didn't do as I lay in my hospital bed as an elderly man. The idea of purposelessness is a silent storm plaguing the lives of many people. But here's the thing. For those who put their faith in the King, they are given the greatest of purposes in this life. They need not be afraid of this silent storm of purposelessness. They won't be afraid when it comes upon them because they are purposed. You are purposed to glorify God and to enjoy him forever. You have a purpose to make the greatness of the King known to all those around you. You have a purpose to express love as you invest in the people around you. You have a purpose to live out your days in service, active service to the eternal King who holds all things together and works the whole of human history to its culmination. You have a purpose in life. And the one who's bigger than the storms gives it to you. Lastly, and most importantly, faith over fear extends to our future beyond the grave. The fear of death is, of course, one of the greatest fears of the human race. The disciples were afraid to die. They weren't afraid of the water. They were afraid of not coming up out of the water. And in the midst of the storm, their faith failed, even though Jesus was near. I think of the circumstances of life and the threat of death, and we're reminded of what King David writes in Psalm 23, 4 and 5. Even though I walk through the valley of the shadow of death, I will fear no evil, for you are with me. Your rod and your staff, they comfort me. You prepare a table before me in the presence of my enemies. You anoint my head with oil. My cup overflows. His trust in God saw him through the threat of death. It's the ever-present knowledge of death that made Jonathan Edwards write his seventh resolution for life, which stated, I am resolved never to do anything that I would be afraid to do should it be the last hour of my life. And we know, despite these things, that should the Lord Jesus delay in his return, that each one of us will face death. But this is where Jesus's power is actually shown to be at its greatest. Because the salvation that Jesus gives is not just through the circumstances of life. The salvation that Jesus gives has its greatest effect in eternal life. Remember, when things are desperate, Jesus is powerful to save. And I got to tell you what, my sin makes me pretty desperate. I desperately need forgiveness if I'm going to stand someday in front of a holy God. What am I going to tell him on that day when the books are opened and all of my misdeeds are read out loud in my hearing? All of my terrible thoughts, all of my nasty words, all of my actions of rebellion or ignorance or indifference toward the God of the universe. I'm going to be desperate on that day. And so are you. But when things are desperate, Jesus is powerful to save. And he forgives sins for those who put their faith in him as king, and he will forgive yours. And so life beyond the grave is not something you need to fear. Your hope extends even to that moment because he is powerful to save. And this is why Paul writes, oh, death, the biggest fear that we have, oh, death, we don't know what it's going to feel like. We don't know when it's going to happen. And some people don't know what is going to happen after. But oh, death, where is your victory? Oh, death, where is your sting? The sting of death is sin. And the power of sin is the law. But thanks be to God who gives us victory through our Lord Jesus Christ. Therefore, my beloved brothers, live your life this way. Be steadfast and immovable, always abounding in the work of the Lord, knowing that in the Lord your labor is not in vain. And so it is with you, Christian. Fear not as you go through life. Jesus is bigger than your storms, and he is powerful to save. Let's pray. Father, bolster our faith in your Son. Help us to revel in his power and authority. Help us to hold fast to him as he holds fast to us. And when the storm comes, Father, help us to look to him for strength and for our salvation. In his mighty name we pray, amen.
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2: Is there someone in your life you just can't bring yourself to forgive? Maybe you're holding on to a deep wound because forgiveness feels like letting someone off the hook. I understand that tension. But here's what Scripture makes clear. Unforgiveness doesn't punish the other person. It imprisons you. In his powerful book, Forgive, Tim Keller gets honest about why forgiveness is so hard and why it matters so deeply. Drawing from biblical principles, parables, and remarkable stories of true forgiveness, he shows us that forgiveness isn't weakness. It's one of the most courageous things that a follower of Christ can do. If you're carrying a burden of resentment today, I encourage you to request a copy of Forgive. It might just set you free. Here's Brian to tell you how to get in touch. Brian?
1: Thanks, Pastor Nick. 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
3: 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Just ask Ezra. You've linked up with Today in the Word, a daily devotional from your friends at Moody Bible Institute. I'm John Gager, one of those friends, I trust. Well, unfortunately, Ezra received a bad report. About what? About the behavior of the people living in Israel. Now, this was after the delivery of valuables and the sacrifices mentioned in yesterday's passage. The leaders delivered their report to Ezra. Today in the Word, we read in Ezra 9, verse 2, the people of Israel, including the priests and the Levites, have not kept themselves separate from the neighboring peoples with their detestable practices. In fact, they'd gone so far as to take some of their daughters as wives for themselves and their sons. What's even worse, the leaders and officials had led the way in this unfaithfulness. Remember, God had long ago commanded the Israelites not to intermarry with the surrounding peoples. Why? Because they will turn your children away from following me to serve other gods, and the Lord's anger will burn against you and will quickly destroy you. This is how God's people ended up in exile in the first place. Now they had disobeyed again, returning to the practices that had caused God to judge them nearly a century ago. Wow! Well, when he heard this report, Ezra was appalled. He tore his tunic and cloak and pulled hair from his head and beard. Today in the Word, we read his report in Ezra 9, verse 5. I fell on my knees with my hands spread out to the Lord my God. God's people had sinned, but Ezra remained faithful and turned to the Lord in his devastation. Quick reminder, our website is todayintheword.org.
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5: Every year, we seem to be seeing more dramatic stories of weather. Historic storms in one place, record heat in another, and drought elsewhere. 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
6: Good evening. Let's take a look at our Central Illinois weather forecast on WBNH Good News Radio. Right now, we have sunshine, a temperature of 74, and wind at zero. Partly cloudy skies tonight with a light breeze, and look for the low to be 53. Tomorrow morning, there will be mostly sunshine with the temperature reaching 67 and a very light wind. Sunny in the afternoon and evening with a high of 74. Tuesday, we'll have a high of 77 and some sun, mostly cloudy, and a temperature of 79 Wednesday. Thursday, raining lightly and a high of 73.
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0: Welcome to Completely His, the teaching ministry of Summit Point Church and Senior Pastor Tim Harkness. As Christians, we get to experience Jesus. What does that mean? What does it look like? Well, it begins with our joy in walking with others and experiencing life on earth as we look forward to heaven. So if you have your Bible, we are in Philippians chapter 3, beginning in verse 17 for part 2 of the message, The Call to Experience. Here's Pastor Tim.
1: Bottom line, here's what's happening if they're walking as an enemy of Christ, an enemy of the cross. They're simply saying, I'm going to do my own thing. And whatever happens with Christ, like, whatever, but I'm doing my thing. It's a huge problem. We see it a ton in the world today. We talked about this just a couple of series back, right? But the battle cry for us to take up our cross, to deny ourselves, pick up our cross, and follow him. To deny ourselves. But the world is teaching instead, define yourself, not deny yourself. Like, what do you feel inside? What do you want? What do you want to go after? Make sure you're being the best you can be. Define yourself. Be careful, man. Anybody who's teaching that we lift us up is missing that we're supposed to lift Christ up. And all of God's people said, may we not be about defining ourselves. May we be about denying ourselves and picking up our cross and going hard after him. May our truth not be found in feelings. May it be found in realities. And all of God's people said, may our truth not be found in humanity, but may it be found in God's word. Look, if your hope is in a man, you're going to be disappointed. I'm just saying, we went to the Bears game last week. And I'm telling you, there was a massive celebration. There's 70,000 people and it's lit up. There's a ton of excitement and the bass is booming and the smoke is going and these guys come out and we're cheering and yelling for people who lose. I love the Bears, by the way, just so you know, I'm a diehard Bears fan. I'll watch them even when they lose, but they're losing right now. And like, bottom line, here's the reality. Jesus Christ wins, period. And all of God's people said, amen. Can you imagine when it's not a stadium of 70,000, but it is lit millions upon millions upon millions, and the bass starts thumping and the smoke starts going, I think.